This is Sabor Latino on WERU Community Radio. Yo soy La Joanita. I'm your DJ for tonight. You're listening to 2 hours of Latine music. You just heard a new song from Karani Los Remedios, which personally is my favorite band right now, called Curandera. Before that, a song out of 2025, Danny Ocean, Vitamina. Before that, another new song, Karol G, Baby Wow, from the album that dropped this summer, No Me Arrepiento de Sentir Tanto. And before that, another one from last year, Lena Rose, Amen Bebe, off of her 2025 Bendito Verano. Bueno, let's get back to the music. And if you're enjoying the music, if I'm saying these names too fast, you can always check out our playlist at weru.org, La Weru, at our music archives. Okay, up next, I have for you Dominguera, Convilesa Me. Oh, no, sorry. First, I have Juanita Angelica Garcia, and then Convilesa Me.

listening to Sabor Latino on WERU Community Radio. Well, we're here for another hour and a half of Latino music. We just heard Mientras Tanto by Los Eclipse. Before that, Ojos Secos by Adrián Casada and Cuco. Before that, Dominguera by Comiles a Mí. And we kicked off that set with Juanita by Angélica García, another favorite of mine. Okay, well, let's keep the music going while I load up the next set. Just wanted to give you some announcements. If you didn't hear, this Saturday, we've got the Bangor Multicultural Festival. It's the second year that they're doing that. The good folks from Chispa, and they're joined by a bunch of other folks. It is at the Bangor Public Library. It'll be from, I think, 10:30 to 2, around there. And there will be live music, traditional folk dances from different countries and cultures. We'll be there too. WERU is going to be there. Sabor Latino. We'll be playing some music and helping with those live performances. So it's going to be a good time. Yeah, I hope you can make it. All right, so we've got coming next. So this is a set that's a bit more, I don't know, more alternative, more rock, a little bit of, just stuff that I'm into. So not necessarily the rhythms that you think about when you think of Latino music, but rock music. Let's hear it. The first one is Tarjeta Amarilla.

0: This is El Latino on the WERU Community Radio. Oh, you just heard a set. I had said it was going to be rock, but really, I was doing a bit of a rock pop mix, right? Bueno, we're continuing with a bit of an eclectic set coming up next. We will have to pause a bit for commercials. What do you call that on the show? Commercials, announcements. we've got Pareciera by Bronco Yoto coming up. But before that, I just wanted to mention the songs that you just heard. Ya No Siento Nada by Alize with three Z's. Before that, Atemporal by MJ and Jimena Sariñana. Before that, Canicula and El Cerro by Un Perro Andaluz. And that set was kicked off by Tarjeta Amarilla by Manu Torres and Il Quentin. Okay, so I said I've got an eclectic set coming up next. Pareciera by Bronco Yoto, and then a little bit of Marina Sena singing in Portuguese out of Brazil. And then going way back, Chayanne Bachata, and all the way to the present with a new bachata song that I actually played the last time I was here, but I love it so much I'm going to play it for you again, called Bachata by Chuy. I hope you enjoy it as much as I've been enjoying it. Okay, let's hear it.
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1: 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Let's get ready for another hour of música en español. I'm going to finish off that last set with one more bachata song. That last one was Bailando Bachata by Cheyenne. That one was all the way back from 2023. I think that must have been a re-release. I'll find the right date for you. It was a while ago. But this next one is from the summer, from Chewy, and I am loving it. Let's hear it. Bachata.

This is Hubo Latino on WERU, Community Radio. I'm your host for the next 40 minutes. We are listening to another 40 minutes of Latino music from across El Continente. We just heard Lluvia by Gricht y Karen y Los Remedios. Before that, Alma Libre de Papel by Glenda y Lorena. I caught wind of Glenda y Lorena when I was listening to this wonderful conference for Latine Kid Lit. I think it's called the Latinx Kid Lit Conference. It's for teachers and students to learn about Latine authors. Speaking of which, we are organizing a Latine Children's Book Festival, which is pretty awesome. That's coming up in November, right before the Christmas shopping season. And yeah, we're getting together with Bucksport Bookstacks, and we're bringing books by Latine authors and illustrators, mirrors and windows, right? Mirrors and windows into the experiences of Latine folks. Yeah. So that will be coming up in November, and I'll let you know more details as we get closer. But really, the closest event which you should know about is the Bangor Multicultural Festival, which is on Saturday in the Bangor Public Library from, I think it's 10 to 2, maybe 10:30. You could check the Bangor Public Library website for more information. But yeah, you might check that out. I'll be there with some great Latino music, and we'll have live music in addition to us, and we'll have some awesome performances that I'm looking forward to. All right. So let's see, what else did we hear? Before Alma Libre de Papel by Glenda y Lorena, we heard Retrato. And before that, Alma de Reza Baile. Bueno. Continuamos con la música. What do I got coming up next? A ver. Let's see. How about La Gota Fría by Carlos Vives? And then from there, we'll go into Que No by Barbie Recanati. A little bit of everything. We'll be leaning into the pop slash rock. And yeah, well, hopefully you enjoy this next set. Let's hear La Gota Fría by Carlos Vives.

This is Saul Latino on WERU Community Radio. Okay, well, we just heard, I kicked that off with La Gota Fría by Carlos Vives. After that, Que No by Barbie Recanati. Seguiremos Siendo, Depresión Sonora. Ay, Mamá. Rigoberta Bandini, Un Castigo, Natalia Lacunza, and that last one was Y Volveré, Los Ángeles Negros, and that was a lot of songs. And if you missed one and you wanted to know what it is, you can go on weru.org and check out our playlist on the archives. All right, let's keep it going. I have 15 more minutes to serenade you with Mi Música Bella. Let's go to Nila y Los Daltons. I'll come back on to say goodbye, but let's hear some music until then.

You are listening to Sabor Latino on La Weru, which is, are you in Spanish? La Weru. Bueno, that was a very silly song, wasn't it? Demolición by Los Psychos. I hope you enjoyed it. Before that, Hazme un Señal by Roberto Jordan. And I kicked that off with Los Daltons, Nila. Bueno. That has been our show for tonight. I've got another song for you. I think just one more. Let's see. Oh, let me pick. How about some Carla Morrison? That's a nice, nice vibe to end on. Déjeme llorar. And with that, I'll say buenas noches.

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You want costumes? We got costumes. You could be a flying monkey, sexy clown, pregnant nun, guy riding an ostrich, allegedly, alien, transgender dolphin, crazy cat lady, or Pedro from south of the border. Weatherman Ed Piotrowski, the Skywheel, or deli counter associate Rudy's favorite, the Pantsless Horseman. 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

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I don't like it.

Cat Beast. So much fun, it's scary. Hello there, my loves. This is Angie, or what's left of me, and you are listening to another Cat Beast Party, and I do thank you for tuning in. And we'll start off by giving fuzzy greetings from Bitbit to Mozzie and JoJo in Long Island City, Boots and Tootie in Donaldson, Buddy, Morty, Felix, Joey, and Minnie in Lebanon, Moe, Citra, and Simcoe in Germansville, Sunny, Coco, and Paco, the Tabernacle Choir in Hokeson, Delaware, Myrtle Beach Kitties, Kiki, Bubbles, Mr. Tony Biscuits, Lovey at PLT, Midnight and Caramel at the Back Again Bookstore, and our strays, we got Nacho and Fluffy Bug coming to see us right now, and then of course we have Gary and Eric, the Raccoon Saloon peoples. I'm going to backtrack a little bit. You heard a couple of Porcupine songs just because, you know? And I figured, if you find a song called Porcupine, just check the Sparks catalog, because they never disappoint me in trying to find a good segue song. So yes, so that was called Porcupine from Sparks from the Matter EP. And then Mac and Cheese, of course, Ryan O'Reilly from Your Nashville Predators with Porcupine. And then there was Golden Lights from the Smiths. And yes, we lost another pop icon and someone that I really enjoyed their music. From Naked Eyes, Pete Byrne died recently, and that was my favorite Naked Eyes song, When the Lights Go Out. And then before that, as always, there was the Cat Beast theme. Yes, indeed. There is a new release from Spike and the Gimme Gimmes, as opposed to Me First and the Gimme Gimmes, and it's called, let's just see, Soil the Bed, we'll say? Yeah, we'll just say that, okay? And so this is their lovely cover of Kokomo, or the, what is it, the 1792 New England Wailing Song? On the Cappies Party, enjoy. Yes, indeed.

0: Cat Beast, more fun than a barrel of monkeys.
1: Grade A ground beef, meaning you dropped it on the ground.
0: It's Angie. This is the Cat Beast Party, and I apologize. What I said before, this is what's left of me. I have caught a lovely cold, which I'm calling the buckets crud. I'll explain that later. But I'm okay. Don't worry. I'm fine. You know. But I will say hello to my friends right now. Steph and Ryan in Donaldson, Tennessee. Colleen and Cray Cray in Smashville. Becca in Long Island City. Michelle in Murfreesboro. Daniel and Ellie in Madison. Chris and Sherry. Andy and Kelly. Steve Menke Boodle. Carl in the Future. Coleman, Kate, Lauren, and Stubaka at Buckets Bar and Grill, right here in Myrtle Beach, home of the Buckets Crud. Just kidding, just kidding. Anyway, all right, so we'll backtrack. We had another one from the Apocalypse, Acapulco-lypse Now album called Welcome to the Other Side. Woo! And then there was Lucky Guy from the Muffs, The Runaways with Cherry Bomb. A little bit of girl power going on here. Don't Freak Me Out from the Darts, one of the better shows that I've seen this year. Of course, everything I saw this year was a great show. I can't say I've been to any mediocre shows, except for that one country singer guy that was at Tidal Creek, but I don't count that as a show. I didn't pay a cover. I just sat outside and had a drink or two and listened to some country guy song, you know, blah, blah, blah, blah, that kind of stuff. I digress. All right, there was Funnel of Love from Juan Jackson. Haven't heard that one in a long time. And Holly Go Lightly from her Do the Get Along album with I'm Your Loss. The Pride of Nashville, Tennessee, the Exotic Ones with their Cat Beast Party theme. And Blues Brothers with Everybody Needs Somebody to Love. That is true. Anarchy in the UK from the Sex Pistols as well. Well, my theme this hour is Songs with Sunday in the title. Speaking of good shows that I've seen, I went to see Mickey Dolenz last night. He actually played in Myrtle Beach at the Greg Rolls Legacy Theater, and he put on a great, great show. His band was on fire, and he did this song, a little one you might recognize, called Pleasant Valley Sunday on the Cat Beast Party.

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Bobby's with his scout troop. Muffy's playing tennis. No one gets to play with Zorak. Zorak is a menace. Susie's at the shopping mall, hanging with her schoolies. No one gets to hang with Zorak. He's just too unruly. It's not easy being evil, but evil's what I be.

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1: So fun being a burger man in a seafood town.
0: Hello, my loves. This is Angie, and welcome to hour two of this week's Cat Beast Party. Thank you so very, very much for tuning in. And I would like to take this time to say thank you to the radio stations that air the Cat Beast Party. KUR at Kutztown University, Radio Free Nashville, Global Community Radio, WERU in Bangor, Maine, KURU in Silver City, New Mexico, KOPN in Columbia, Missouri, WHPW in Hartwell, Maine, WBTD in Burlington, Vermont, KXCJ in Cave Junction, Oregon, KACR in Alameda, California, and KZGM in Kabul, Missouri. Yes, the cold meds are kicking in, so there we go. Ooh, that's why I'm full of vim and vigor. On the 45 now, we are going to do songs with the word always in the title. And we'll backtrack. There Was Not Day with the Cat Beast Party anthem. And one that I heard in Food Lion late at night. They play whatever they want on the sound system. So, of course, we had to bring back Lucretia McEvil from Blood, Sweat, and Tears. And then, of course, Zorak, my favorite praying mantis, with It's Not Easy Being Evil. And a couple of awesome covers, Lords of the New Church with Like a Virgin, and Angst in My Pants as done by Art Deco, and that's a single from that, and then the Radio Free Cat Beast theme as always, and it's time now for a Monkey Minute. Imagine that.

Here's the Monkey Minute. A monkey reportedly drank alcohol inside a wine shop in Ranchi, India, before falling asleep, passing out, on the premises and eventually being removed by a rescue team. The unusual incident reportedly happened Friday at a wine shop at Black Chalk in Ormanji, an area of Ranchi, the capital of Jharkhand. Yeah, I've been there many times. A video showing the monkey inside the shop has since circulated on social media. According to India.com, the monkey entered the shop and initially startled people inside. Hey, am I drunk or is that a monkey? When the shopkeeper attempted to drive it away, the monkey reportedly bit him, that's right, prompting him to back off. The monkey then allegedly drank from a liquor bottle inside the store before lying down and passing out. Word of the unusual scene quickly spread, drawing a crowd to the shop. People gathered just to get banana daiquiris and brass monkey as mixed by a monkey. Anyway, a rescue team was eventually called to the scene, worked to remove the animal safely. The team reportedly transported the monkey away from the shop without harming it. Mm-hmm. But of course, he did have a hangover the next day. You know, you want to play, you got to pay. There is a new song from the X-Bombers, and they sent it to me, and I got to find one quick thing, because I need okay, so the song is called Down and Dirty. It's 1 minute 54 seconds of wild rock and roll about how life doesn't fight fair. And if you buy this on Bandcamp, they partnered with the Carl Perkins Center. Every stream of the song between now and November 20th results in a 1 cent donation. So that's pretty cool. So it's money. It's rock and roll for a cause. So dig it if you will. This is the X-Bombers on the Cat Beast Party.

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1: Cat Beast Party.

The Cat Beast Party, brought to you by Nub Armstrong, Hughes Chevrolet, and Monkey Farm. Don't be a sumbitch pile of monkey nuts. Come down and see old Nub. Get a slightly used Chevrolet or a seriously traumatized monkey. You know Nub, he'll tote the note.

Cat Beast. Cat Beast. Cat Beast. Cat Beast. Hey, it's Angie. This is the tail end of another Cat Beast party. And let's see, I'm going to sacrifice the Philadelphia Flyers tonight in their first game of the season against the Penguins because the Phillies won today and kept us in the series and in the playoffs. And I don't know how far it's going to get us, but at least we'll play one game in October, which is good. All right, I'm digressing a lot, but hey, I want to remind you that if you want to listen to older episodes of the Cat Beast Party, they are all on archive.org, and the current ones are on Mixcloud, iTunes, and on Podomatic. All right, we will backtrack. My favorite Stray Cats album, of course, is Choo Choo Hot Fish. So you heard Cry Baby, Long White Cadillac from the Blasters, and Marshall Crenshaw from his Bootleg Sounds of Marshall Crenshaw, with We're Gonna Shake Up Their Minds, great, great song. Tommy Boyce and Bobby Hart wrote a number of Monkees hits, and that was I Wonder What She's Doing Tonight. And another new one from the Apples for Isaac album from Echo and the Bunnymen, Can't Be Sold. My buddies from Nashville, Tennessee, Vista Blue, their Cat Beast Party theme. And The Godfather is always a good one to trot out, She Gives Me Love. And another great one from Turnstiles from their T3 album with She. Wow, yes indeed, we have fun, don't we? So hopefully the Phillies will be able to stay alive a little bit longer. That would be nice to have baseball season go longer for me. And I did say the theme this hour is songs with always in the title. And I will dedicate this one to my darling daughter. And it's Erasure with Always on the Cat Beast Party. Thank you so much for tuning in and have a wonderful week. And enjoy the start of spooky season. Woo!

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Yippee-yay!

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1: This week, celebrating 25 years of broadcasting over the airwaves of North America, this is Cultural Baggage. Hello, my friends. Thank you for being with us on this edition of Cultural Baggage. I am Dean Becker, the Reverend Most High. We have Debbie Goldsberry. She's now working as a docent at the Further Bus Museum, a tribute to the Mary Pranksters. Hello, Debbie.
2: Howdy. Good to be here.
1: Thank you, Debbie. We also have Mr. Vivian McPeak, who for decades was the ramrod of the Seattle Hymn Fest. He's still a very involved activist. Hello, Mr. McPeak.
3: Hello, my cultural baggage handler friends.
1: And we certainly have our friend from Canada, Mr. Chris Goldstein. He's an author. He's a botanist. He's also another activist extraordinaire. And he's starting to give us some perspectives from another nation about what's happening in these United States. Hello, Chris.
4: I'm doing good. I don't know what's up with the Goldstein, but...
1: what did I say? I'm sorry.
4: You said Chris Goldstein. That's all right. It's Chris Bennett.
1: Yeah, Chris Bennett. There you go. Thank you. I want to start this off with, I want to nominate Jack Smith to be our next attorney general. He's not a dirtbag. Y'all's response to that?
4: I think it's great. You know, he's going to do a better job than Merrick Garland. That's for sure. You know, we're in this big mess largely because Merrick Garland dropped the ball.
1: Exactly. No, I find him to be a true patriot, a man willing to stand before Trump and the Congress and I guess the Supreme Court and say what he knows to be true.
3: I just want to say that Smith is the perfect person because Trump Company is trying to destroy the International Criminal Court, right? I mean, why would they want to do that? I can't imagine. And that's where he worked, you know, prosecuting, you know, evil war criminals. And gee, now he's being attacked by evil war criminals. Go figure.
1: Well, and isn't that the case now? We have a lot of heroes, I think, stepping forward. Jack Smith being one. Mr. John Ossoff, I think, should be the next Senate Majority Leader because he has stood forth boldly talking about the corruption and the just the ugliness of this Trump administration and the whole MAGA team. Your thoughts on Mr. John Ossoff, please.
2: Oh, we got to take these midterms. That's what it comes down to. It's so important right now for America that we just sweep the midterms or at least have a strong showing so that we can put an end to all this madness. And then, yes, let's do that.
3: Yeah, and you know, Ossoff, he's I hate to go superficial, but he's like out of central casting for a president, you know? And I'm jumping way ahead of you, man. I know you should be the Senate Majority Leader, but... he's just scathingly articulate and not afraid to go after him with both guns, you know, and just call Trump for what he is. I mean, and that's what's been lacking, you know, really. So I think we're going in a completely new direction, and there's a new kind of rejuvenated progressive Democratic base and maybe beyond progressives that are finally figuring it out, you know.
4: Has there ever been like a Dem candidate that would recognize the ICC and would get on board better with the United Nations instead of vetoing everything?
1: Right. And I look at it this way, though, that, you know, John Ossoff has stood before, I don't know, a half dozen speeches he's done across the country. And he's not talking just for himself. He's talking for James Tallarico as well. Maybe a good president, vice president team. I don't know. But the fact of the matter is these two guys are standing forth boldly and thumbing their nose at Trump and the MAGA team on a regular basis, which I think much of the nation appreciates the hell out of, to finally be seeing somebody speak boldly against the Trump team. Your thought?
2: Well, I mean, they're doing it with also without seeming to rally a lot of hate coming their direction. So that's another challenge. How do you do it without becoming the center of hate? So I think that's good. Great. Keep going.
1: You know, go ahead.
3: I was just going to say, I think that, you know, Trump and the MAGA people, it's been like a political Ponzi scheme. For a while, you can get by with a fire hose of BS and culture war, but eventually have to pay up. And I think we're at the pay up stage. You know, they've just been resorting to an Orwellian level of reverse truth, you know, like an assembly line spewing out BS and hate. And I think that the Teflon is just peeling off from Trump, you know, and I think that people are fed up, that I don't think it's working anymore. And I think that what we're seeing is Trump is a one trick phony. You know, he's just got one deal. He's just got one deal, and he just pulls it out and he keeps it up. And now he's trying, you know, to say that, the prices have gone way down. It's like people aren't buying it. And I think the same thing goes for the attacks and for the singling people out. I think they're peeling off MAGA faithful by unprecedented numbers. And I guess we'll see what happens.
1: I see it that way, too, that the MAGA team is, you know, starting to lose their love of Trump and his. Well, you see him in his speeches. He's been, what, in Texas, Oklahoma, what was it, Alabama, I think Ohio. And he doesn't have a plan for anything. He's up there talking about he takes an aspirin every day. He's talking about, you know, the fact that, you know, he's not going to allow Iran to have a nuclear weapon. That's his tool, his means to continue this war.
4: And drug factories to that recently.
1: Right. Yeah,
4: nukes and drugs in the same facility there, as what he said a couple days ago.
1: Yeah, no, he's just. But again, no plans. No plans to fix the future. No plans to fix the grocery prices, the gas prices. It's all just, you know, his usual stuff, that his fluff that he presents, you know. He gave the snake story, I think, yesterday in Ohio. Oh, the pitiful snake or whatever his dang story is. You know, just to avoid the reality of what's going on. He doesn't speak about reality at all. Your thoughts?
4: I think he'll drop a nuke on Iran before he talks about reality.
2: Oh, fully agree. Agree. What about him doxing Senator Cotton yesterday, the Republican? Put out his phone number on social media, however, you know, wherever it was, and told everyone to give him a call because he didn't like what he was saying about daylight savings time. So, I mean, he's going after his own people now. The guy's just unhinged in every possible direction.
3: That's how you win friends and influence people, right? Kevin Hassett, the director of the National Economic Council, said Sunday he doesn't believe in the polls that show Americans feeling bad about the economy. Ahead of the election cycle, he says, the fact there's, you know, possibly partisan pollsters telling us people are really depressed, it's a classic Democratic move, and I just don't buy it. I mean, they just keep trying to create reality with lies, and it's not working when people are filling their gas tank and going to the store.
4: I don't know. You know, like, it's like their plan is to stay in power. And look at this thing that just happened with Hegseth and Musk. And they're going to map out, you know, where the American military is going to be sent next, you know. And Musk said a few years back when they're in Bolivia or something, we'll coop wherever we want to coop. And that's exactly what they're laying out there. And their plan to make America great again is take the oil from Venezuela, take the oil from Iran, go into Colombia and Cuba and get what they get there, and stop plotting out the rest of the planet. And they're dead set on doing it, and they're not planning on leaving.
1: No, you're right there, Chris. I call it Trump's cabinet of full of broken toys, because none of these people are really suited for the job they've been assigned. And yes, Musk is now part of, quote, Project Meridian to study future war tactics. Like this guy, like Hegseth in the first place, to be in charge of that. But then to bring in Musk as another expert to bring us into the future, it sounds, ominous to me that these guys will just lead us into another trap.
3: The thing that worries me is even if they do leave, even if they are out of power, Trump's appointed 31 people in their 30s of federal judgeships. There's two more pending in the Senate. Joe Biden appointed 13 people in their 30s. Obama, 9 judges younger than 40. So they're installing these partisan, heritage foundation judges, and they're going to be with us for. You can be a judge up till you're 90 years old if we don't change the law.
2: No, it's absolutely crazy in every direction as far as I can tell. That's all I want to say. I think Trump's going to go because I think he's done the math and realizes he's going to make so much money after he gets out of office and he can still have the same kind of power. So I've started to feel positive that the power of money is going to lure the guy out of the White House in 2 years. No, not that they're not going to try and keep hold of the place, but I finally went over the crest where I'm not just panicking every day that he's going for the third term. Could be completely wrong, but I think he's just scheduled to make billions and billions and billions and billions after he leaves the office.
3: So the good news is that Vance and Cruz are the ones that are going to run for president, looks like.
2: Yeah, they're idiots, so hopefully that won't work.
1: Well, Trump was an idiot, and he got in, so I don't know. But, okay, a few weeks ago, maybe a month ago, Trump was talking about he could be the world's best communist. I mean, I've got the quote. I've used it on the show before. He brought in the president of China. He's writing love letters to the leader of North Korea. He kisses Putin's butt every chance he gets. And I look at it this way. He's head of the U.S. Communist Party. He's in love with these dictators. And he wants to be one of them. Your thoughts, please.
2: Well, he's floating, selling weapons to China again just this week. You know, what is he thinking? That's how he does it, right? He starts to talk about it, float his little trial balloons. Next thing you know, he's negotiating. So, yeah, I mean, I've thought it all along. He just wants to join the Axis of Evil and be the head honcho and... Oh, this is such dangerous times, guys. I don't even know how to handle it.
4: Well, he's promising all that government money, Doge checks, tariff checks, the latest batch. And, you know, just to show what a cult it is every time they buy it, you know, even though there's the past examples that never materialized, they still are, you know, thinking, oh, my money's coming in. Oh, I can hardly wait till I get my check.
2: Look, I'll send everybody $6,000 if they don't vote for Trump. That's about as good as a pledge of him 7-5. So I got six on it. So
1: thanks,
2: spread the word.
1: Thank you, Debbie. We needed that.
2: You got it.
1: All right. Yeah, and you know, right, $5,000 if you'll vote Republican. If that's not a bribe, if that's not some sort of law being broken, I mean, it's so blatant. Go ahead.
3: And now he says he's giving $90 each to like 20 million seniors to help pay for their Medicare premiums. And he just came out and said he's given 1 million people rebate checks of $500 for Affordable Care Act premiums 20 days or something like that before the or whatever it is before the midterms. I mean, it's just so naked, it's so transparent how desperate he is, and I don't think it's going to work. I think people will take the money gladly, but I think they're not that you can fool some of the people sometime, you can't fool all the people all the time.
1: There you go. Here I found a note I was trying to get to. I was talking about Jack Smith earlier. He brought forward the fact that Trump paid the travel expense, the hotel expense, for the January 6th rioters. He paid for them to come to Washington, D.C., to participate in that, quote, rally, if you will, on the Capitol. To me, that seems like the most criminal thing of all, and proof that, you know, he doesn't deserve to be in office. Your response is there, please.
4: Well, that's for sure. You know, it's obvious that it was all, you know, everybody was saying they're planning an insurrection before it even happened. You know what I mean? It was like the cheeseburger coup. It was like a coup in slow motion. You know what I mean? Like watching the slow motion train wreck as it all built up. It was so completely obvious that the police weren't there, that it was all being set up to happen, that he wasn't prosecuted, like, you know, as I said, Merrick Garland. You know, what the hell happened there? How could he let that sit from over 4 years to leave it into another election and letting Trump get elected again? It's pure madness.
1: No, I'm a Texan. I'm going to bring this forward because I think it deserves respect and attention. James Tallarico, running for Senate here. Here's a couple of quotes from him. I'm going to start with this one. Quote, trickle-down economics is theft. Your disillusionment is a superpower. We cannot allow two Texas billionaires to turn Texas into a theocracy, end quote, and I'm going to say a U.S. Taliban, because they're already putting Ten Commandments in the schools already.
4: And the Bible.
1: Yes, and your thought there, I mean, the billionaires are trying to own everything to bar us from ever having any control in the future if they can just get through the next year or two. Your thoughts there, please.
2: We got our billionaire tax on the ballot here in California, so we want to at least extract a one-time fee out of these guys if we can. You know, hopefully that thing's going to pass, but even that's on. When you're up against the billionaires, there's just it becomes impossible to win. They have all the money in the world work against you. So all we can hope, I think, at this point is that they go too far and they just get slapped down. You know, you can only go so high up a mountain before you come tumbling down the other side. So I hate to wait around for that moment, but I guess I'm waiting.
3: I've been following Tallarico for a long time, since I saw a YouTube video of his sermon where he just dismantled the white nationalist, the white Christo-fascist right-wing Christian movement. I mean, we've really needed an actual, you know, Jesus-like Matthew Christian to come forward and call these people out. And Tallarico is so articulate, and he's so sincere. He's genuine. You can tell from the guy. I'm wearing my I'm a Tallarico shirt, because I've been liking this guy for a long time, and I'm not a Christian. I'm agnostic, you know. I'm spiritual, which I think is kind of the opposite. But I think he's the perfect guy for the time. It's like the perfect time, the perfect place, the perfect guy. And it's great because Ken Paxton is like the most disgusting, corrupt pig on earth, you know. I mean, he just bragged today. He says, you know, they're trying to say that I gave a child predator one day in jail. He served 60 days. That's his that's his defense, right? Like, that's a great thing, you know. The guy's just, he just reeks of corruption. He's just gross. Even Trump disses on him, right? Yeah. So,
1: and like when he looks. In these recent speeches from Trump, he's taken shots at Tallarico, saying he's a vegan. He eats meat, and then he goes behind the tent and throws up. You know, he's some kind of sissy, some kind of, you know, I don't know, an unusual type of person. And he talks about he's a Christian who doesn't like Christians and that sort of thing. And that Gandhi said the very same thing. I even have the quote, I like your Christ. I do not like your Christians. Your Christians are so unlike your Christ. And I am right there with that. I am aware that the Catholic Church abused hundreds of thousands of children by Catholic priests. And Chris, you know what went on up in Canada. Tell us about that, please.
4: Yeah, well, out near where I am here, Mount Cashel Orphanage, kind of like started the whole thing going in the 80s. That was an orphanage run by Catholic priests. And as kids grew up, they started exposing that they had been molested by priests there. And then after that, it just blew up in the press. That was when it first kind of started coming into light, you know. And it's across, you know, it's an issue I follow all over the world, you know, in the news, Catholic diocese, problems with pedophilia in Montreal, here in Quebec, a priest isn't allowed to be alone with a child.
1: Oh, that's good.
4: You know, there's a real issue there. But I think more on the biblical end in the U.S. is less Catholicism. You know, a lot of Catholic priests, I would say, are kind of more on the left side of politics, although there's certainly a right-wing aspect to there. But it's more the evangelical Christians. And this is what is going on with the Texas stuff and the Bibles in the school and the Ten Commandments. And that's all part of Christian Zionism, you know. And it's important to remember what's taking place in Israel has much more to do with Christian Zionism than Zionism, because Christian Zionism is what drives American support and the White House for it. And it's all based on end of the world prophecies. And these people are trying to push the apocalyptic clock in the Mideast in order to see the coming of their Messiah, which is batshit crazy stuff. And is going to lead us into a third world war around this stuff happening with the third temple in Jerusalem.
1: Thank you, Chris. And one other point I want to make, I heard recently from Mr. James Tallarico, THC. You can either get it from the cartels or from legal businesses. He says it's safer than alcohol. And in the state of Texas, that is a bold pronouncement. That is standing tall. That is supporting a need for change against the THC and the cannabis laws, etc. And I feel that he's, you know, worthy of our votes just on that, if nothing else. Your thoughts there, please.
4: It's amazing that the media doesn't come up here to Canada. You know, you got a whole country right next door here where it's legal right across the country. And take a look at how legalization has played out in Canada. It's like, you know, it's blindness that's not happening.
1: Right, right. And well, the same holds true there in California and Seattle. That there's no stacking of dead THC users' bodies. There's nothing of the sort going on. It's just hoopla and hysteria, right, Viv?
3: These people are completely behind the curve on so many. Sometimes I think, do they want to lose the election? You know, is that the plan or something? Because I mean, they're doing everything wrong, and. You know, now Republican states are trying to roll back legalization. Gee, no surprise, right? We know it doesn't fit into their little culture war oppression, you know. But you know, they just, everything they do is unpopular. Everything they do is unpopular. I was just reading 59% want Medicare for all, 57% want $20 minimum wage, 61% want a billionaire wealth tax, 63% want paused AI development, and 66% want the wealthy to pay less in Social Security. So, I mean, none of it, and with cannabis is a great example. None of it makes sense, you know. It's overwhelmingly, people say, guys, you know, we need to legalize cannabis. I mean, the cat's out of the bag with all this stuff. And I just want to say that I know that you're running out of time, and I just want to say on a positive note, we see Marjorie Taylor Greene now just ripping on Trump, right? And I have to say, all of a sudden, I agree with everything she said, comes out of her mouth, right, which is bizarre.
1: Yeah.
3: Tucker Carlson. What's her name? Candace Owen, right? I mean, even Nick Fuentes is ripping on Trump, right? And mm-hmm. And I think that we're looking at a trifecta of Israel, Epstein, and AI data centers that a lot of the MAGA faithful are seeing. Oh my God, they are the swamp. And I just want to say, I have a crazy dream. I have a crazy dream that these people try to come down and clamp down with this Nazi, no hostile takeover, and that the MAGA, the people, the militia dudes and the well-armed, you know, MAGA people. I can't find it, but I just heard how many other, like 40 million AR-15s in America or something like that. Anyway, I have this crazy dream that they're going to be one of their biggest threats if they try to clamp it down. That I think we're going to beat the MFers personally, but I think it's going to get dark for us better.
1: Recently, there was a gathering of U.S., officers, some 600 or so troops. Hegseth quoted there as saying, quote, "A free press is, of course, important, but partisan activism that intentionally smears the troops and the historic mission they're undertaking is fundamentally anti-American. It's sick. It's a national betrayal. It's treason, actually," end quote. Responses, please.
2: I was going to say, with Trump banning CNN, MS Now, Politico from the White House, you know, just in the last, what, week or something like that, a couple weeks, and then starting his own Trump TV, you know, in response to the whole thing. It's just, it's so insane. And by the way, Trump TV, of course, is tanking, just like his social media site. So Trump TV, I think, launched with 8,000 viewers. Go Trump. So no, it's just more of the same business. You know, he's just running his routine again and again and again. And probably by the time that re-election happens, it's going to be just Trump TV in that room with him. So I don't know. They've gone too far. Just to Vivian's list of things they've just messed up so bad that people are taking a turn, it's the economy. I mean, I think that's what's getting most people right now. You know, they might not understand the politics or who's who or who's doing what, but they understand when they go to the gas tank, it costs 50, 60, 100 bucks to fill up their truck. You know, for then we start to think what's going wrong.
1: Now, at that same event, Hegseth indicated he's going to eliminate about 200 of the current 800 U.S. generals and admirals. He was talking about they have no need for fatties or beardos or weirdos. Etc. I mean, oh God, your response, please.
2: Bully.
4: Stacking it with loyalists, though, is what's happening. You know what I mean? That's what the plan is. They're getting anybody that is not completely on board with Trump's rhetoric out.
1: I think they're boiling it down to those who will approve the use of a nuke. That's what I really think they're wanting to do in the long run.
3: Trump met with Putin recently, and I'm sure that was his talking point. I just want to say that for three beardos here, it looks like we're out. Thank God.
2: I'll get you guys if you need. I'll be there for you. I'll come get you out.
1: Well, thank you, Debbie. We wouldn't need you. Hegseth also now indicates he's creating the military, quote, Office of Religious Affairs, another direct parallel to the Nazi party of Adolf Hitler. A response to that, please.
2: Can't they have a better name if they're going to do that? It just, I mean, religious affairs, are they all cheating on their way? I don't know. It's ridiculous, all around ridiculous. It's just completely insane. I don't know what's happening. They're going too far. They're on their own playbook. We can't even get on their playbook. We have to stop taking these people seriously somehow if we want to win. These people are gone. They are just gone.
1: Yeah.
4: Who would Jesus kill? You know? Who would Jesus kill? And except in the book of Revelation, he kills everybody. And that's where Hegseth's head is the book of Revelation, apocalypse, global war, killing the Islamic people. And that is like just horrifying.
3: The political version, there's a political equivalent of Dr. Mengele, right? So it's all very appropriate. Now they're rolling back 50 years of protections for disabled folks. They had a federal policy to try to keep them in communities and out of institutions, right? I mean, that's the first step to euthanizing them, right? I mean, they are Nazis, let's face it.
1: Mm-hmm. No, I have to agree with you. Well, I want to wrap the show up by, first off, just thanking each one of you, Debbie Goldsberry, Chris Bennett, and Vivian McPeak. You guys are the best, and I do appreciate your time. I want to remind you out there listening that the Drug Truth Network has now been on the air for 25 years. More than 11,000 programs have been produced and released, and we thank you. And once again, I want to tell you that this fall, you're likely to have brown shirts outside your polling stations with guns trying to threaten you to make you want to walk away and not vote. And I urge you to just smile and walk right in, because they can't kill all of us. Anyway, friends, I'll remind you, because of prohibition, you don't know what's in that bag. I urge you to please be careful. Always remember that euphoria is a blessing and not a crime. This week, we close with Bette Midler and team.

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2: The failure of drug war is glaringly obvious to judges, cops, wardens, prosecutors, and millions more now calling for decriminalization, legalization, the end of prohibition. Let us investigate the Century of Lies.
3: Hello, and welcome to Century of Lies. I'm your host, Doug McVeigh. On this edition of Century, dual disorders. Dual disorders refers to a person having both a mental health and a substance use disorder. People with dual disorders often face barriers to accessing appropriate, integrated care, while services may struggle to respond in a coordinated and effective manner. The European Union Drugs Agency recently held a webinar examining dual disorders, looking at responses in some EU nations. And on today's show, we're going to hear about one of those responses. But first, the Drug User Liberation Front operated a compassion club for people who use drugs in Vancouver, British Columbia. They started operating publicly in 2021. Dulf was raided by Vancouver police in November 2023. Two of Dulf's leaders, Aris Nix and Jeremy Callicum, were arrested. Aris and Jeremy were tried and convicted in November 2025. They challenged those convictions. Their appeal was heard by the BC Supreme Court in July of this year. On Tuesday, September 29th, the BC Supreme Court issued its decision. The criminal law used to convict Aris and Jeremy is unconstitutional. The court ruled that parts of Canada's Controlled Drugs and Substances Act were unconstitutional, violating the charter rights of Aris and Jeremy, and more broadly, of people who use drugs. In her ruling, the Honorable Madam Justice Catherine Murray found that a non-medicalized safer supply program is urgently needed to save lives, and that the Dulf Compassion Club reduced the harms associated with the toxic drug crisis and did not negatively impact the community or public safety. According to reporting by Daryl Greer with Canadian Press, in court on Tuesday, Justice Murray told Aris and Jeremy, quote, "I think you should be very proud of yourselves, and it's people like you who make a difference, and you just did. So go do great things. I have no doubt that you will." End quote. I'm sure we'll be hearing more about this in the weeks to come, so stay tuned. And meanwhile, you can find out more about Dulf and their successful challenge at the website dulf.ca. That's dulf.ca. You're listening to Century of Lies. I'm your host, Doug McVeigh. Now to our main story. Dual disorders refers to a person having both a mental health and a substance use disorder. People with dual disorders often face barriers to accessing appropriate integrated care, while services may struggle to respond in a coordinated and effective manner. The European Union Drugs Agency recently held a webinar examining dual disorders, looking at responses in some EU nations. On today's show, we're going to hear a portion of that webinar. Here's Clara de Ruyter, PhD, a postdoctoral researcher at Ghent University in Belgium.
4: For today's presentation, I chose the title Beyond Dual Disorders. Of course, I still want to do justice to the mini guide on dual disorders, but I believe dual disorders, a concept, it really usefully draws attention to the co-occurrence of substance use and mental health disorders. But at the same time, it also sounds relatively narrow based on my research experience, since the lives behind that label, they are rarely organized into these two separate problems. And today I would like to very briefly introduce the lived realities behind that label, but also especially take you to Villa Voortman. It's a low threshold community oriented meeting place in Ghent in Belgium. For people with dual disorders, with complex mental health needs. And I guess my central argument for today will be that recovery isn't something that happens inside an individual, or inside a treatment program. It's also something that is made possible through places, through relationships, and everyday practices. But let me begin with the lived realities. Okay, so People described as having dual disorders, they often live with very complex needs, with accumulated and intersecting support needs. And substance use and severe mental health issues, they may be combined with unstable housing, poverty, poor physical health, judicial problems, social isolation, trauma, violence. These are not separate boxes. They interact and they can reinforce each other over time. For example, unstable housing can intensify psychological distress, make substance use more risky. A psychotic crisis can also jeopardize housing. Stigma can restrict access to resources such as work, social relationships, and healthcare. So there's all kinds of ways in which these needs or these issues accumulate and reinforce each other. And what we then see is that there's not one linear treatment problem, but rather the risk that persons with dual disorders end up in self-reinforcing cycles of instability and exclusion in society. And within, at least in Belgium, within treatment settings, but also in research, I see this, people with dual disorders are often described as people who are hard to reach. But it's an expression I would like to pause at, because it's a phrasing that's commonly used, but it easily locates the problem also inside the person, as if some people are naturally unreachable or they are unmotivated or unwilling to engage with treatment. My own research, but also the wider literature, suggests a different reading of this. Many people have repeatedly tried to obtain help, but they have encountered exclusion criteria, waiting lists, fragmented services, stigma, as Francine already said, services that focus on one part of their lives while referring the rest elsewhere. And the paradox in this, to me, is quite striking, because the behaviors and the circumstances that are partly produced by these complex needs and by marginalization in society as well, like relapse, crisis, homelessness, fragmented attendance to services, distrust, they can then again become reasons for even further exclusion from support and care. And people can become not so much hard to reach as maybe easy for systems to ignore. So the complexity is not, I guess my main message here is, the complexity is not a characteristic of the person, but it's also something that is produced in the relationship between complex lives and systems that tend to divide those lives into separate sectors. And then if the difficulty is not simply located within the person, then perhaps we also need to change the questions we ask. So the usual question is, how do we treat dual disorders? And that remains, of course, an important question. Integrated mental health and addiction treatment is essential. And I'm also not arguing against this today. But treatment alone, at the same time, does not answer everything. It can still leave us with a narrow focus on symptoms, adherence, individual change,

of encounters of participation and citizenship possible. And one concrete place that I'd like to you to meet virtually today is Villa Voortman, because it offers one concrete place from which we can explore this question further together today. Villa Voortman is a low-threshold, community-oriented meeting place in the center of Ghent in Belgium. It's developed in 2012, literally in a very derelict old villa, the one you can see on the photo as well. We've moved to a different building in the meantime. But it was developed especially for people with co-occurring substance use and severe mental health issues. A lot of it also psychosis related. For people with those co-occurring disorders who often lost connection with more traditional services. So really people falling between the cracks of the traditional mental health care system. On a daily basis, around 25 visitors, as service users are called, visit the place. It's open Monday to Saturday, 9 to 5. They come voluntarily. I think that's important to mention. They may stay for a short time or for the whole day, or they dip in and out of the place. And so rather than patients or clients, we call them visitors. And the daily practice really has a minimal structure. There's two basic rules that are central to Villa Voortman: no violence and no drug use in the meeting place. And within those boundaries, people can come and go. They can spend time with others. They can take part in activities or also choose not to participate and just be there. The human encounter is really at the heart of the practice there. I'm not trying to say that nothing professional happens there or nothing therapeutic happens there. It definitely does. The staff who works there, they respond to basic needs, but they also help with housing, with administration. They provide frontline support, and they also work to build connections with a broader network of services. They really work a lot also to keeping different care partners involved around the table, even in very difficult cases. So the clinical and the social expertise is present there, but at the same time, it also does not determine the identity of the place or make every encounter conditional on a treatment goal. It's a very artistic and creative place. These creative practices, artistic practices, are woven through daily life, like music, theater, writing, visual arts, cooking, philosophing together, other ateliers. There's lots of creative activity going on in Villa Voortman in the shape of ateliers that are often also instigated or even run by visitors themselves. So it is linked to their own interests. And these are not just fun or nice activities on top of the real care. They are really like among the central ways in which people meet, express themselves in the place, make something together, and become visible beyond the diagnostic identity. And it's of course a very interesting place to do research, because it's sort of started a bit outside the traditional support system here in Ghent. And the first study we did there, we tried to understand, like, what does this place mean to people who come here? How come people come here? What do they feel they get from this place? And we could catch it in one phrase: Villa Voortman becomes a place to be, and eventually also a place to be me. Okay, so the first dimension is simply a place to be. It sounds modest, but it is very fundamental. Visitors in our interviews, they describe the place where they could feel safe, accepted, part of a peer group also. And over time, some spoke about it as the place to be, almost like a second home. And something I'd like to highlight here really is the voluntariness. People are not required to follow a predetermined therapeutic program in order to belong. They can take part, but they can also withdraw, they can return, they can choose what matters to them in Villa Voortman. And of course, it does not mean that nothing is expected of people who come there. People remain responsible for how they act within this shared space, but their presence is not constantly evaluated against clinical progress. The second central dimension in this study we did is it's a place to be me. Once people are welcomed as more than a diagnosis or a collection of risks, other identities can really come into view through music, writing, cooking, repairing something,
simply

0: contributing to the daily life of the place, visitors can express interests and capacities that have often been obscured by stigmatizing labels, also been obscured by negative past treatment experiences, for example. And this is very much also about citizenship, because the creative work that happens there in the public events, and I'll talk a bit more about this in a minute, they really connect visitors with the city and allow them also to become visible as artists, as performers, as neighbors, and as contributors to the community. And I would not say that these two dimensions are like sequential, where, for example, safety, when you feel safe, you can then work on a new or find your sense of identity. They're more constantly interacting with each other. Feeling accepted can make self-expression possible, for example, but also contributing something of yourself can deepen belonging to the place and to the community. So a place, Villa Voortman as a place, is continuously made and remade through this movement between belonging and being there and doing stuff and becoming. So all these processes interact.
1: This is a presentation by Clara de Ruyscher, PhD, a postdoctoral researcher at Ghent University in Belgium, speaking on a webinar hosted by the European Union Drugs Agency entitled Understanding Dual Disorders. We'll hear the rest in a moment. You're listening to Century of Lies. I'm your host, Doug McVeigh. Now let's hear the rest of Dr. de Ruyscher's presentation.
0: Okay, so maybe before I explain a bit more about further study we did, something I didn't mention in the beginning but might be interesting to know, or for you to know a little bit more about the profile of the visitors who come there. So what all of them or most of them share is the dual disorder aspect, but also I think about half of them are homeless or are living in with unstable housing, and about a third of them have a history of incarceration as well. So it is really, all of them are people living in very precarious living circumstances, I would say. I think it's maybe important just to add this. So we wanted to understand better, like, okay, we have a sense of what this place means to people, but also how is this place made? What happens in this place? And we did ethnographic fieldwork and interviews with all actors involved in the daily practice of the place. And through this study, three dynamics came to the fore. And the first dynamic is what we describe as rituals of hospitality. And by ritual, we do not mean something ceremonial or something very formal. We mean small, repeated interactions through which people recognize one another and reproduce the atmosphere of the place. And when we think about those rituals, you know, these involve things like greeting someone very warmly with a kiss and a hug, sitting close together, making coffee, cooking together, eating together, washing the dishes together, celebrating Christmas together. Precisely because these small rituals are repeated and very recognizable, they provide a rhythm and familiarity to the place. And these rituals kind of say, in what they convey, is like, you are expected here. There's a place here for you at this table. And through these rituals, certain locations within Villa Voortman also become real hotspots. The kitchen, the living room, a table around which people gather, almost like in a household, you know, in our own homes. They're very similar hotspots. And they're not important just as physical rooms. It's because they concentrate the encounters happening within Villa Voortman. For example, we also saw that during the COVID-19 crisis, when access to these spaces and physical proximity was very restricted, their role became especially visible, because when a hotspot was no longer accessible or when it was very fragmented, the social life of the place also became more fragmented and challenging. So this radical, I would say it's quite like a radical sense of hospitality, Villa Voortman, but it's not like a statement hanging on the wall, like everybody's welcome here. It's very material, it's very embodied within the place. It's made through the food, through the furniture, through the proximity, the time, the repeated gestures. For example, when Villa Voortman started, the fact that it was in a very old and derelict, squatty-like almost villa kind of helped installing this kind of radical hospitality. And these small practices, they really form the beating heart of the place. But of course, hospitality does not make those complex needs disappear. So the next dynamic I'd like to discuss concerns how these collective rituals, how they relate to care. And visitors, they bring very real and sometimes or often very urgent needs into Villa Voortman. A very urgent housing problem, a psychotic crisis, debt, physical illness, legal problems, severe psychological distress, substance use, very complex administrative questions. And of course, the staff cannot and does not ignore these needs. At the same time, I think it's important to also keep in mind that no single meeting place can solve the structural conditions that produce them. But our analysis showed that the homely rituals of the villa can also act as a counterweight to what we then described as the survival rituals or the street life, to say it in another way. For someone living on the street or under continuous pressure, daily life may be organized around finding safety, obtaining substances, avoiding danger, managing withdrawals, searching for shelter, navigating institutions. And these practices, these survival rituals, they may be necessary ways of surviving, but they can also easily consume all attention and time in a place like Villa Voortman. Everybody can be occupied trying to solve these urgent needs. But precisely the cooking, the eating, the talking, the making the music, the caring for the shared space, they do not magically remove poverty, homelessness, psychosis, but their effect is very soft. It's a soft effect, but it's still a significant effect because they temporarily interrupt survival mode and make room for another rhythm, another relationship, for another way of being, really. Like when somebody enters a villa in a real psychotic state, comes in, sees, oh, everything's very homely, everything's very soft, and there's a different sense, it opens up different ways of being. But at the same time, it also creates a difficult balance, because what I said earlier, if staff spend all their time responding to every need that comes into the meeting place, and there's many of them, it's never ending, the meeting place risks becoming another service desk, another service among very many that people already navigate. And the collective conditions that make encounter possible, they can disappear because of it. At the same time, if the place only focuses on community, on atmosphere, the urgent needs, they remain unanswered. So it's a difficult balance, and the human encounter tries to mediate between those two poles. And practical help is offered every day, but within a relationship, while the shared life of the place is protected as a resource in its own right at the same time. Of course, this is not a recipe for doing less care. It's more an argument for recognizing that care also includes maintaining the environment in which people can meet one another as human beings, and acknowledging when individual problems require connectedness or connections to housing, health, and social services beyond Villa Voortman. The third and final dynamic adds another layer. It is the creativity that happens in the meeting place. It doesn't only happen inside the place, but it also opens up the place to the world outside. Creativity really ranges. It has a very broad range. It ranges from very small acts, just drawing in Villa Voortman, fixing a bicycle, cooking, decorating a wall, playing music together, to very professional and large theater productions, music productions. Villa Voortman has had several theater productions that made it to the biggest theater festival of Belgium. Everything is done at, those kind of things are done at a professional level, not as like outsider art. And across all these different scales, the creative practice really fuels the making of the place as well. It gives people a language for conversations. Someone does not first have to explain a diagnosis or formulate a treatment goal. They can play, they can build, they can write, they can perform alongside the others. And through that shared activity, abilities, talents, interests, relationships also become more visible. And the creativity also makes the boundaries of Villa Voortman very porous. There's also, for example, a monthly open day where visitors come in from the outside, from the community. Anybody who's interested can come see performances of the visitors of Villa Voortman. But also those bigger performances and productions move visitors into the theaters, into the public spaces in the city. And these movements really matter because they challenge the separation between an excluded group inside the meeting place and ordinary civic life outside the meeting place. And in that sense, maybe you've already also seen it in the video, there's lots of stuff produced or made or created in the villa. All the paintings, the poems, the songs, the objects, the performances, they are like tangible fingerprints in space and time. And visitors leave something of themselves in the place, while the villa also leaves traces in the city. And so recovery is here not really about symptom reduction. It's more appearing through like a side effects. You know, when you think about the CHIM framework, it's a very popular framework to think about recovery, having hope, connection, identity, meaning, empowerment. These things appear as side effects of the lived effective practices of making a place together. So to come to a conclusion of my talk, like what then can addiction and mental health services learn from a place like Villa Voortman that actually deliberately does not organize itself primarily as a treatment setting? And I want to be a bit careful here because, of course, Villa Voortman is not a model to copy into every service. And I'm also not advertising Villa Voortman here. Its history, the staff there, the visitors, the connection to Ghent's cultural life, it's very specific and very context bound. And the lesson is also, in my opinion, not that every treatment team should become an arts collective or something like that. I see it more as an invitation, or the way Villa Voortman functions is can be seen as an invitation to open up space within our existing systems of support. And there's some accents I want to highlight here. The first one is continuity. People with very fluctuating complex needs, as we know, is often the case in people with dual disorders. They need places and relationships that they can return to, including after relapse, including within a crisis, including after disengagement. And continuity should not depend on steady progress. I think that's an important thing. Second, the relational safety. Care really begins in the encounter, and professional expertise matters and is important, but it works differently once someone first experiences recognition and trust. And it's often a condition for support to become usable at all. The third one is the porous boundaries. Services should never become isolated islands. They need connections with housing, with primary care, social services, neighborhoods, and also the wider context. Creative expression. Arts-based practices, whilst they're quite unique, they do generate language, identity, and public visibility. And they also create opportunities to be recognized as more than a patient. And the fifth one, everyday recovery, cooking, eating, repairing, talking, sharing space, is quietly very enabling. Services tend to privilege formal interventions because they're easier to measure. And Villa Voortman, I think, is a reminder to notice the ordinary relational work through which people regain rhythm and belonging. And finally, something I'd like to just add is that none of this should obscure structural needs. Hospitality cannot replace housing, income, accessible healthcare. The challenge is both local and systemic. Protect these kinds of places and make sure also that specialized and generic services can share responsibility for the full range of people's needs. And I can just close by briefly locating these reflections in the research that we have done and on which these are based. The studies I'm showing here, they are quite modest. They're quite modest in scale and in context specificity. So I think their value lies most of all in like maybe helping to open up the black box of recovery-oriented practice for persons with dual disorders, and maybe making visible what conventional outcome measures can easily miss. So just to finish, let me return to the question with which I began. Instead of asking only like which treatment should we provide, maybe we should ask also what kinds of places and relationships are our systems making possible and who can truly belong there.
1: That was Clara de Ruyscher, PhD, a postdoctoral researcher at Ghent University in Belgium, speaking in a webinar hosted by the European Union Drugs Agency entitled Understanding Dual Disorders. And for now, that's it. Thank you for joining us. This has been Century of Lies. I've been your host, Doug McVeigh. Century of Lies is a volunteer production for community radio and syndicated via the Pacifica Foundation Radio Network's Audioport service. 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For now, this is Doug McVeigh saying
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0: Good morning, Toledo. Good afternoon, Columbus. Good evening, Bowling Green, and hello to those of you listening on the internet or wherever and whenever you may be. My name is Joe DeMar, and I'm here with my co-host,
1: Rebecca Wood.
0: And again, she and I will be bringing you a show we call For a Green Future. For a Green Future is a show where we talk about ecology and the environment, and we talk about them in the ways that they affect you, your wealth, your health, your happiness, and the wealth and health and happiness of your friends and your family and your neighbors and the people on your block and the mold and the moss and the algae and the lichen and the fungi and the fun guys out there, because like it or not, everyone and everything is wrapped up all here together on this little planet we call Earth. So we've got a great show for you today. We're just going to chat for the next 10 minutes or so. Unfortunately, this week we have no guest. When that happens, we like to talk about some ecological principles, basic or advanced. In this case, this week, we'd like to talk to you about mutualism, which is the idea of usually two organisms working in tandem out there in the world. And we've got a pretty deep dive into it, I think. So both of them are being benefited, right? Yes, exactly. Okay. Yes. As opposed to parasitism, for example, which we delved into a couple months ago now.
1: Or there's one where one is being benefited and the other is not being heard.
0: Yes.
1: Commensalism.
0: Yes. After that talk, we'll thank our patrons, without whom this show wouldn't be possible. And then, Rebecca, it'll be time for you to regale us with your lovely tales.
1: I'm going to talk about something which I'm assured is pronounced Agastake.
0: Agastake. I have no idea.
1: What is a flower.
0: Oh, okay. Well, we'll look forward to that. And then after that, it'll be ecological news, and that'll be it. This week, we don't usually talk about this politics in general on this show, but it is the season. It's a midterm election year. It's the political season. And we'd like to touch on how politicians aren't talking about the environment. Ads are flooding the airwaves and the radio stations and the billboards everywhere. The estimates are that $11.6 billion have been spent on this election alone so far, which breaks the all-time record 2 years ago in 2024, only $11.4 billion.
1: And I'm really annoyed because the same ads keep keep interrupting my creepypastas.
0: Yes, so this is a very important election.
1: They're way scarier than the stuff about ghouls that I'm listening to and ghosts.
0: Yeah, political ghouls, zombies in office. Yeah, lots of money is being spent. Apparently, this is an important election for some people. But all of these ads have very little talk of the environment and the ecology and the ecosystem and the fate of the world, etc. And they're all petty and focused on their human opponent and how, you know, corruption happens.
1: Does that mean that we've only had this president for 2 years? I thought it was at least five by now. I'm sorry.
0: Well, technically, an organization we like to reference around this time in a year of politics, in the time of politics, is the League of Conservation Voters. It's a victory fund. It's one of the biggest environmental advertiser that exists out there. They publish a list each year of each candidate for, you know, most candidates, I should say, and how they rank on simple metrics about the environment. Unfortunately, even the biggest advertiser, the League of Conservation Voters, spends $4 million out of that $11.6 billion. That's a little underrepresented. There's two examples I want to touch on, though. And one is a very famous one you may have heard of, Susan Collins, currently a sitting United States Senator and up for re-election this year. We actually have a little analysis that the League of Conservation Voters published about her. We'd like to play that for you now.
2: In the state of Maine this year, Susan Collins is up for re-election. There was a point in time where she earned a 100% score on the LCV scorecard. She had a 0% score in 2024, going from 100% to zero. It just shows how extreme she has become. And pitching herself to voters as a so-called moderate, it's simply not the case when it comes to environmental policies. There was a time long ago when she certainly was a champion for our issues. That time has passed, and it is time for Susan Collins' tenure in office to pass as well.
0: So yeah, she's infamous for several reasons, and this is so, perhaps a lesser known one.
1: What, like it, what, one term she went down?
0: No, no, that's across her entire tenure. 16 years, I think.
1: 16 years. Okay, that makes more sense then.
0: Another reason why term limits should be imposed so that people don't change that much.
1: I'm old and resisting becoming evil, so like, oh, you know, good. I have a good idea of how long it actually takes you to become evil.
0: We have another example of what the League of Conservation Voters does. This is a parody ad about Derek Francis Van Orden, who is a candidate for Wisconsin's congressional district.
3: Dirty water, sky-high bills, that's right, Wisconsin. A brand new data center could be yours. It's just one easy payment of $80 billion, and your congressman, Derek Van Orden, already gave it to us. He took data center money and gave us a tax break, and now we can build one in your backyard. Act now.
0: So, yeah, I think we think they're pretty fun, these guys. Their stuff is available on YouTube if you want to look and see if you, your candidate, your preferred candidate, has an entry. And it's just, again, an example of how to bring the environment back into the conversation on a political level.
1: Yeah.
0: Problem is, the League of Conservation Voters, the LCV, is the exception rather than the rules. In terms of the national dialogue, the political landscape, there's no discussion of global warming. It's barely even a topic of conversation, you know, on the news. Rarely is it, you know, touched on by anyone. We talked earlier, previously on this show, about the energy secretary, Chris Wright, calling renewable energy a scam. There's been no pushback on that. There's especially from Democrats. And that kind of complacency legitimizes the lies that they tell, right? Because they don't care about the world being destroyed the way you, the listener, or I do.
1: This is how someone like me with no journalism experience or expertise finds scoops about the environment.
0: Right.
1: Because yeah, no one else is. Yeah, basically.
0: And there's so many topics that if any of these people running for office touched on one of them, seized a hold of one of them, then it would make the whole world, you know, better. The microplastics were an issue a couple months ago, and then it, you know, disappeared again. Falling birth rates, rising sea levels. The current administration, of course, the president has called it all the hoaxes, all hoaxes, and then everybody stops talking about it without any question whatsoever. There is a little bit of discussion, especially the last, I don't know, 2 weeks or so, about fossil fuels, but only about the price and availability of fossil fuels.
1: Yeah.
0: And that kind of misses the point.
1: Well, you know, we might have to have less wars if we didn't have oil to fight over because we had some other kind of cars or transportation.
0: Exactly.
1: You
0: know, that's, well, yeah.
1: There's a fix to this that we're completely ignoring. Like the
0: If we switched to EVs, which is another semi-political issue, everything's a political issue, then we wouldn't have to talk about fossil fuels at all. We
1: and or public transportation. It. Lots of it.
0: We could also talk about ending fossil fuels altogether. But that's a conversation that no one currently at war, military action is ready to talk, ready to say. I mean, we have the best opportunity we've ever had in the world to switch to electric transport. That could be an issue that is being, you know, being pushed by any or all candidates or Democrats or Republicans or independents, but it's not, you know. Both sides are focusing on an end to the war and making fossil fuels cheap again, as opposed to removing our reliance on them entirely. Another thing we wanted to touch on is the very relevant personage these days, Al Gore. This year is the 20th anniversary of The Inconvenient Truth, which made rounds back in the day for being absolute doomsday material and was laughed at in, you know, in on the social media of the time, which was just the news sites, the news channels.
1: Yeah, you can laugh, but get you some wellies because you're going to be laughing in knee-deep water.
0: Yeah. It was remarkably accurate. We've gone through it again ourselves. It actually underestimated several effects, and you can check that yourselves if you're interested. But 20 years after An Inconvenient Truth, Al Gore still believes in the climate fight. He said recently, "We are going to win this," in an interview with The Guardian on 9/23. Our predictions back then were right, but no one knew the magnitude of the fight ahead of us, right? At that time, 20 years ago, we had 20 years.
1: Yeah, right.
0: We could imagine countries moving entirely away from cars to electric vehicles. I think many people were predicting flying cars by 2020, right? When in reality, fossil fuels and lobbyists, climate change deniers, basically captured control of the large governments across the world, or at least seeded them with especially dirty money. But unfortunately, we haven't used the time that we had back then to our best results. Gore said in this interview that he believes the fossil fuel industry is to blame, if you can believe that. He says,
1: I think they might have something to do with it.
0: He says, quote, the industry captured control of too many governments. Mm. And that, unfortunately, is a classic Gore understatement.
1: Right.
0: He says, too many governments, as if even one government right. being captured would be okay. It's one of the ongoing issues of our world today, unfortunately. He created the Inconvenient Truth documentary after losing the 2000 election, but, of course, he actually won, as history has shown, the final recount after the 2000 election. Gore was up by more than 20,000 votes, but he didn't fight for an election that he actually won, as hard as Trump is currently fighting for the election that he lost.
1: That was the thing about the Florida and the hanging chads, right?
0: Yes, exactly. Okay. Back then, the rhetoric was also different. Climate was huge in the 2000 elections. We had just survived Y2K a year earlier. That kind of institutionalized the idea that we could have massive societal change. We all just had to, make a couple adjustments. Back in 2000, Al Gore's opponent, of course, George W. Bush, basically was forced to promise that he would fight climate change, global warming. But he didn't. He broke that promise.
1: Like everyone does, seems like.
0: Nowadays, politicians are so world-weary, media is so complacent, et cetera, et cetera. There's no politicians even bothering to commit to say they'll fight global warming. Except there is one area in which there is some pushback going on, especially at the local level, and that's data centers.
1: Yeah, nobody likes them.
0: No, this was something that was forced on us, the public, especially the rural communities. And it turns out that no, there is a limit in which we can be pushed around. This is the one environmental issue everybody has seized on to oppose, I should say. And it's a very rare candidate that says, I support data centers. Now, there always has to be some caveat, which is a good sign. Environmental issues related to data centers are, of course, the water use. There's a Google data center in Bexley, Ohio, that uses 1 billion gallons of water per year. That's according to the KOAA Channel 5 on 9/16. But Google claims that the total data center use for the U.S. is only 17 billion gallons per year. Across there, if the first is true, then the second can't possibly true. There are 5,000 data centers across the United States is probably closer to using a trillion gallons of water per year.
1: Youch.
0: And of course, there's some edge case fringe cases here. They don't evaporate a trillion gallons per year, but they cycle through a trillion gallons, and then we get the output, which can be contaminated by many different things, microplastics, et cetera, et cetera. And, of course, that's independent of the electricity demand, which therefore necessitates the increased electrical consumption of these data centers, and also drives up prices for we the people, especially during peak load times, because this is a flat and stable increase all day long, which necessarily means that the peak times, which is usually noon to 3 p.m. On summertime days, it just goes up, right? There's no like inverse curve. Wow. They don't turn off the data centers during the peak time. It's just a flat increase. Of course, data centers pollute, as we just talked about. They create noise and air pollution and greenhouse gas emissions, especially if they have their own gas generators on site that just provide them power. And we just talked about the water. PFAS is a notable contaminant in the output water that these data centers use.
1: Which I think I talked about last week, is being carcinogenic and all kinds of bad stuff.
0: Yeah. Research is ongoing, and it's all bad. And, of course, just the pure land use that they use. They have billions of dollars. They can throw millions at just buying tracts of land. Farmland is disappearing across the country. And basically anywhere that there could possibly be a data center, there's probably Google or other big tech companies trying to obtain it. Just here in Wood County, Ohio, there's about 1,000 acres and currently allocated to data centers and their expansions, and that number is growing. We're not fighting them back hard enough. There's not enough legislation to support their...
1: Literally, lately I've been coming down to Bowling Green to record the show, and on the way, we look out the window, and that data center has just gotten bigger.
0: On 25.
1: Swallowed more farms. More, I don't know what they're using the cranes for, but they got more crane. They got more outbuildings. You know.
0: Yep. Exactly. That just kept growing. And you know what else continues growing exponentially with no sign of slowing down?
1: What?
0: Cancer.
1: Oh, my goodness. So, that's true, yes.
0: Maybe there's a corollary there. But we can apply this issue where data centers are a large and obvious topic, which with impacts across the board, socially, economically, environmentally, but they're in the public eye. We can apply this issue as a stand-in for all kinds of other eco issues. In fact, I just mentioned cancer a second ago. They are kind of in a parasitic relationship with the United States, the infrastructure we've built over the past couple centuries. They're taking what they need from us and leaving us behind PFAS traces, etc. And, you know, alongside parasitism comes two other kinds of symbiosis. That's commensalism, where, as you suggested, Rebecca, there's one entity that takes from the other without harming it. And then there's also mutualism, which is an association between organisms of two different species in which both benefit. And I think that's kind of a dry description of one of the coolest things in ecology. I mentioned the three types of symbiosis: parasitism, commensalism, and mutualism. Symbiosis is just living together. And so when we think of a symbiotic relationship, technically that's any kind of relationship in which two or more organisms are just in the same space. But mutualism is specifically where both benefit. And there's many examples in nature. I'd like to talk about a bunch with you, the listener. First of all, about you, the listener, because your gut biome, the bacteria and mycoplasms inside your intestines and doing all those suspicious things, that helps us digest food and produce vital nutrients like vitamin K. They get to live down there, and you get to live up here in the realm of consciousness and free will, theoretically. An example that many of you may have heard or studied, ants and aphids. Ants are farming the aphids and keeping them safe from predators. and the aphids are sucking sap out of plants and producing honeydew, which yep. the ants then harvest.
1: Or they got those little spiders that you read about on the internet that they're like kind of big spiders, and they adopt small frogs as pets.
0: Ooh,
1: and
0: yes.
1: they're
0: yeah.
1: like to kind of do cleaning like cats do, you know, just get rid of any kind of pests that are trying to eat their offspring or something.
0: I have a friend that I don't disagree with that suggests that spiders are far more intelligent than they're given credit for. I think popular opinion is that spiders are purely instinctual. Yeah, I mean, they can think. They have pets. They have hunting strategies.
1: Apparently, they memorize your routines and know when you're about to come along and, you know, kind of hide. So,
0: yeah, there's got to be some brain equivalent in there somewhere.
1: Yeah.
0: Aphids are actually parasitic to the plants that they consume, but they're mutualistic with ants, which
1: right.
0: are both a type of symbiosis. A cool example that is everywhere, in fact, in the world, is lichen. Lichen is what you get when you combine a fungus or mycobiont with a photosynthetic partner, which is usually algae, but can also be cyanobacteria. And if you've ever been in any forest ever, I'm sure you've seen the lichen. It has a distinctive look that's different than moss or algae on its own.
1: Or there are those, there's a kind of a bug that lives underwater and gets in the fish's mouth, eats its tongue, and takes the place of its tongue.
0: Ooh, yes, yes.
1: And goes on eating food. That's like data centers levels of parasitism, you know?
0: I'm not sure. They definitely both... That's a fringe one for sure.
1: Yeah, I think that the fish was actually doing fine with its regular tongue.
0: Right.
1: It did not need this thing to come along to replace it.
0: But maybe it's, you know, maybe it's more flexible than the original tongue, so there's some benefit there. I'm not sure. We'll have to look into that. If a viewer knows more about that, send in a comment to us. Lichen are a particularly cool example, not only because the two halves, again, provide for the other mutually. They need each other to survive. The fungus produces water and minerals and protection, and the photosynthesizer gives the pair the food and sugars it needs to survive. But lichens are actually the pioneer species on bare rock.
1: True, yeah.
0: It's the first living thing. If you have a blank rock out there in the wilderness, there will be lichen on it very soon.
1: Yeah.
0: And without lichen, there's no succession to higher forms of plant life or even animal life. Once lichen break down enough rocks, that produces soil. That is part of the process of natural degradation of rocks out there in the wilderness. And we talked about that a little bit last week.
1: What dirt is, rocks and dead stuff.
0: And that process does take away carbon in the air. So lichen is actually one of those balancing factors in the world at large, in the ecosystem at large, to try to bounce back from how we're currently destroying it. But anyway, in that soil that's produced by lichen breaking down rocks, eventually there comes along fungi that have a mutualistic relationship with green plants. That's a specific kind of symbiosis called mycorrhizal symbiosis. It's 400 million years old. It's one of the longest relationships. Most land plants must have fungi in their process somewhere in order to survive long term. Yeah, this relationship, the mycorrhizal symbiosis, is actually well studied. We referenced njaes.rutgers.edu for this segment. The fungi actually colonize the roots of the plant and then go ahead and feed that plant the water and nutrients that it needs. And actually, it sometimes, usually, extends the roots and allows for communication between different trees.
1: Wow.
0: That's it's not something you think of when you see, you know, an oak tree in the forest.
1: Yeah.
0: But it's very, very likely that there's fungi underneath the ground connecting it to the other trees in the forest. And that fungi filtering through the water and nutrients that the tree receives actually also competes with and blocks the natural pathogens that might predate on the oak, the tree roots, or the other plant roots. In return, the plants give the fungi carbohydrates made with the photosynthesis from the, you know, from the greenery above.
1: I keep thinking of this poem, that the line from the poem that goes, "Something, something, our vegetable love will grow vaster than empires and more slow."
0: Oh, that's nice. That's romantic. Yeah, I mean,
1: human... No, he's complaining that this girl won't die. You know.
0: won't die. Yeah. Well, we'll interpret that in the positive way I suppose. That would be an example of a mutualist relationship, I suppose.
1: There we go.
0: Human and human.
1: That's the dream.
0: So once, you know, in the grand scheme of a, let's say, a flat rock over millions of years becoming soil and then becoming plants and fungi, right? Once a healthy ecosystem is established, we can start seeing some cool commensalism and mutualism with big animals, apart from the building. Now we're into the, away from the building blocks and into the complex relationships between thinking beings. Theoretically, thinking beings, you know. A huge example relative to humans, again. We're always so human-centric on this show. I don't know. a very cool one is the greater honey guide alongside humans. This started with Homo erectus 1.9 million years ago in Mozambique. The Yao community established a long-going, persistent to this day, relationship with the greater honey guide, a bird, and they called that bird to them with a
1: something like that.
0: Something like that. That summoned the bird to them, and then the humans followed the birds to beehives, smashed the beehives, and the humans received honey, and the honey guide ate the wax and the larva of the bees. And this is a type of symbiosis because birds can't smash open hives without human fists, and it's very difficult to find a beehive unless you're a bird and already know where it's at. It's a very cool relationship also because the greater honey guide is one of the very few animals that can eat wax from these hives. And so it's kind of like an obligate relationship where the humans...
1: You clearly do not remember the 70s when they had those little wax bottles of sugar water that you could...
0: You just ate them?
1: Well, you weren't supposed to, but most people did.
0: And you're still alive?
1: Yeah, I know. It's really amazing that anyone lived through the 1970s.
0: The thing I know about the 1970s is the things you could order from comic books, like the sea monkeys that grow to 10 times their size.
1: Yeah.
0: Honey guides are also parasitic nesters, like cowbirds or cuckoos. That's a very historic document. And in fact, it's good to remember if you happen to be stranded out there in the African safari. You can try to call a greater honey guide to you and then survive the bee stings to get your food. A cool category of another cool category of this mutualist relationship are the cleaner creatures, like the fish, like blue streak neon gobies or cleaner wrasse that set up on coral reefs and will swim directly into the mouths of sharks or groupers or other large mouthed predator fish. They just swim right in and poke around and see what they can eat between the teeth of these fish that obviously can't clean themselves.
1: Oh, and yeah, in some places there are birds that do this for large animals.
0: Yes, actually, but it's not the bird you're thinking of. The Egyptian plover is called the crocodile bird, but it does not clean crocodile teeth. It's just nearby crocodiles.
1: Right.
0: They made that association. But oxpeckers in Africa do pole ticks and bot flies and other weird surface-level parasites.
1: I heard when they get hungry, though, they will start just, like, pecking the thing they're supposed to be cleaning to get blood.
0: Well, That's still mutualist.
1: But they're still good when they have parasites. When you have parasites, you know.
0: Yeah, oxpeckers service a lot of large animals like giraffes, rhinos, buffaloes. There's other examples worldwide, like in the Galapagos Islands, there's the Darwin's finch, which grooms tortoises and iguanas. And it's just, you know, it's cool to think of animals living their lives out there with their own day-to-day routine, maybe. They go to the dentist, fish, or bird, and end up back at their home to follow a honey finch of their own and get their honey or something. But not all mutualist agreements end pleasantly for everyone. There's also famously the example of hunting partners, where, for example, coyotes and badgers often have the same overlapping hunting grounds, and so pursue the same prey together, and whoever kills the critter gets to eat the critter.
1: Yeah, I think it's like something about like the badgers flush things out of their burrows, and then if they make it to the surface, the wolves can have them.
0: Sure. Yeah, yeah.
1: They catch them while they're running away because they can run a lot faster than badgers.
0: Right. Yeah. Ground squirrels and prairie dogs, I think, are their main prey in the in North America. Anyway.
1: Right.
0: It's cool that, you know, this relationship didn't happen naturally, obviously, but didn't happen suddenly. This was an evolutionary tactic across an untold number of years that they just happened to coincide against, and then the genetics and familiarity with the other species grew. And so now they get to do this, and we get to witness it.
1: Or apparently, ravens are sort of in the process of domesticating wolves. Like,
0: whoa.
1: they make friends with specific wolf cubs when they're little, and then they hunt together when they're older.
0: Oh, that's cool.
1: Because, you know, the obviously the ravens are the eyes.
0: Yes.
1: You know.
0: And they eat a lot less than a wolf.
1: yeah, definitely. So, yeah, they have pet wolves that hunt for them.
0: This coyotes and badgers, and I suppose wolves and ravens also, are in North America. But we can also compare that to Africa, where jackals and honey badgers share the same territory, but then they do not cooperate well. We have actually seen simultaneous hunts. Well, you know, those scientists out there have seen jackals and honey badgers hunt together, and actually that combination is less effective from both sides, the jackals and the honey badgers, than if they were to hunt separately.
1: So it ends up working, in fact, in benefit of the prey.
0: Yes.
1: Let's slip away while those two are trying to fight each other over who gets to eat us.
0: So it's there's a huge variety of life, and we should probably try to protect it a little more than we are, don't you think, dear
1: Definitely.
0: Listener?
1: Definitely.
0: Another example in popular media from a certain movie I'm not sure I'm allowed to name. I probably am. Clownfish and sea anemones,
1: yes.
0: Where the clownfish lure prey into the soft and deceivingly, you know, swaying tendrils of the sea anemones, and in return, they're immune to the paralyzing venom and can live safely and lay their eggs and make a family as safe as can be. One of the most important relationships I want to end on here, this segment about mutualism, type of symbiosis, is, of course, bees and flowers. Bees take nectar from flowers, and flowers receive the act of pollinization, where they transfer their offspring around to basically everywhere. Flowers evolved about 250 million years ago, and then the relationship, this dynamic between the flying delivery system of...
1: Because they get the pollen on their legs.
0: Yes.
1: Which has the gametes of the flower.
0: That started about 100 million years ago during the mid-Cretaceous period. And that process, that quote-unquote discovery between the bees and the flowers, created a flower explosion. During that time, we have the fossil records. We can clearly identify when this happened, and it's It's remarkable how much the variety of plant life expanded from huge, you know, things designed to be eaten by dinosaurs to a staggering number of different species of plants and flower. These days, in the modern era, almost everything you can imagine comes from flowers. Berries, tree nuts like almonds, apples, cherries, peaches, plums, vine crops, melons, pumpkins. These are all 100% dependent on bees. That's just how they evolved. A few years ago, and still to this day, there was that push to bring bees back and plant wildflowers in your garden. That was no joke. If bees disappeared, that meant everything was gone.
1: Yep.
0: 35% of all human food needs bees to continue. And that, above all else, I think, 100 million years, that showcases how mutualism is literally the base of life on land. The cooperation that is displayed between the two very distinct species, both evolutionarily, socially, you know, predator versus prey, etc. Cooperation is more important than competition in nature. And we encourage you to think about incorporating that into your daily life, especially with our relationship with our patrons. We like to view that as mutualistic. And our patrons, of course, are wonderful, wonderful people who have gone to patreon.com, that's patreon.com, and there they searched for a Green Future. Up popped our Patreon page, and they were able to select a level of donation that worked for them. In other words, they were able to choose the amount that they're putting into our symbiotic relationship. Then they now a little bit comes out of their accounts and comes over to us, and that's how we're able to make this show. And that's what we return to you, the listener. And so thank you to our patrons. All right, Rebecca.
1: All right.
0: I've already forgotten, I'm afraid, the strange language dialect that you
1: spoke earlier. Yeah, I got it written down, or I probably would have too. yeah, so this week,

0: family. It has 22 species in the one genus, all of which are native to North America, except one is native to Asia. So, yeah, they're almost all here, though. They are sometimes called hyssops, although they are not true hyssops, which is a different member of the mint family that they're not but short-tailed relations to, apparently. So, yeah, that's not correct. Agastache have spiky-looking flowers in white, pink, mauve, or purple. And they have some bracts on the outside of the inner petals that are usually either the same or a slightly contrasting color.
1: Sure.
0: So they're really interesting looking. Yeah. The benefits to these, to the environment, are huge. They support diverse pollinators, including they have a long bloom cycle from like spring to fall. They go on blooming all summer. They also have these tubular flowers that carry a lot of nectar, which is enjoyed by honeybees, native bees, butterflies, and hummingbirds.
1: Nice.
0: Yeah. They're also pretty drought tolerant. They need little to no supplemental watering. And the hollow stems offer nesting and egg-laying sites for native bees in the winter. Also, let's see, dried seed heads are eaten by songbirds in the fall and winter, and goldfinches. They deter browsing by deer and rabbits if you have them around, say, in a little ring around your food garden, your really? Vegetable garden.
1: That's
0: yeah. Well, they have a lot of aromatic oils in their foliage, apparently, so because they're in the mint family, so they're aromatic. And yeah, they have deep clump-forming roots that stabilize the soil. Mm-hmm. Unfortunately, they do not like places that are too watery, so you can't use them in like bottomlands to stabilize soil. It has to be a fairly dry area. The only real drawback is that the Korean mint variety can be invasive.
1: Oh, sure.
0: It can like crowd out, you know, other species, including native Agastaches. And some threats to this genus would include invasives like Japanese stillgrass, garlic mustard, and Chinese privet. Yeah, Chinese privet. They're threatened by habitat destruction from land development and logging and stream impoundments that flood bottomlands. And I had to look this up because I didn't really know about this. Apparently, stream impoundments are artificial bodies of water created by blocking or damming streams, creeks, or rivers used for water storage for agricultural industry, livestock, or municipal for people. They also have problems with, let's see.
1: Wonder if that includes beaver dams or if artificial means human-centric. I'm not sure.
0: Yeah, artificial means pretty much humans are doing it. So that you know, they don't like too much water, so that's bad for them. And then roadside mowing at the wrong time before they've had a time to reproduce can be bad. And also cattle grazing and trampling are bad for them. So
1: nice, very cool. Yeah. Do you happen to know if they're local to Northwest Ohio, or is your friend just
0: avid
1: florist?
0: I wouldn't put it past her to deliberately plant that in her garden. I don't know whether they're... I assume, because I think they're kind of all over North America.
1: Well, very cool. Yeah. I'll have to look up a picture of them and see if I can find them in our varied garden.
0: Definitely.
1: Thank you, Rebecca. Now it's time for
0: Welcome.
1: Ecological News.
0: Okay.
1: First, we have a quick feel-good story that we saw on X, Twitter, from the California ISO. Solar alone met 102% of the electricity demand across that grid and on September 18th, and wind, water, and solar combined met up to 128% on that day. Cool. California ISO is a nonprofit independent system operator, ISO, that manages about 80% of electric flow. It's actually one of the largest ISOs in the world, which makes sense because California is one of the largest GDP sources in the world. California's ISO's leadership is appointed by the governor of California and has always strived for transparency and a clear interest in renewables. They publish a daily report of the previous day's numbers and had

0: have several multi-day or weekly streaks of water, wind, and solar creating generation of more than 100% of demand.
1: Cool.
0: Across all of 2026 so far, about 75% of the days have seen their grid powered only by renewable energies. It was back in 2017 that they reached 50% renewable energy usage on the grid, and that grew over time to today, where they have 24 gigawatts of solar, 12 gigawatts of wind, and 17 gigawatts of batteries. And of course, that comes with a cool 48% reduction in energy from gas compared to 3 years ago. We've talked on the show before about the importance of solar and battery storage, also in households. It's a good method to make the local grid more robust and avoid blackouts in your area. We've talked on the show before about how combining solar energy with batteries, especially in households, basically solves the previous issues with solar power, and especially it has demonstrated in California that leads to more robust grids. You personally, if you have it in your house, can avoid area blackouts. You can help your neighbors and you be self-dependent, and it'll be clean and reliable. And installing solar panels and battery storage in your house would mean that you are clean and reliable, even morally speaking. So California has been doing that on a statewide level. And if you are looking for a role model to pursue that for yourself or your local community, you can look to them for an example.
1: Maybe the only way that I'll be able to achieve being viewed as clean and reliable.
0: No, surely. Rebecca, no. Our next story comes to us from Ohio Capital Journal on September 22nd. Unfortunately, it's bad news. So with the good comes the bad. Title is Trump Administration Says Developers, Loggers Can Kill Endangered Species. This is a follow-up to the current administration's utter contempt for and destruction of the Endangered Species Act. The previous ruling earlier this year in February redefined the definition of harm with respect to animals to exclude the destruction of habitat. So it's already possible right now, legally speaking, under this administration, to destroy an animal's territory and leave it to starve or die on its own. That's perfectly legal. Obviously illegal and yeah. Not the intention of the Endangered Species Act.
1: No. It
0: is currently being challenged in court. I don't think anyone would disagree that burning down someone's house would cause them harm or cause them imminent harm.
1: In order to violate the Endangered Species Act, you would have to challenge the individual animal to a duel at dawn.
0: Well, I would pay to see that.
1: Yeah. Some of these that'd be exciting.
0: The bad news now, according to a memo from the U.S. Fish and Wildlife Service Director Brian Nosvick, you can directly kill animals as long as there is no, quote, take. A take being the result of the kill, feathers, meat, etc.
1: Oh, okay.
0: Yes.
1: As long as you just leave them to rot, it's cool to kill. Okay, whatever.
0: Correct.
1: That couldn't go wrong at all.
0: The internal memo that was leaked to the press directed staff to ignore any cases unless there was action taken that was, quote, intentionally directed at a particular animal or animals. Explicit examples given in the memo is that if you strike a whale with your ship or if you fell a tree with endangered bats, neither of those is a take unless the whale or the bats was your specific purpose for hitting or chopping the tree. This does a couple things. This allows a couple things.
1: So you'd have to read someone's mind and verify
0: exactly.
1: that their intentions
0: exactly.
1: were hostile towards the species that
0: this,
1: they Okay.
0: Absolutely rewards ignorance and allows duplicity. Yes.
1: Okay.
0: Previously, there were environmental studies that went on that, you know, assessed an area for the animals on it and the effects that a construction would have on the habitat. And now you can just say, well, we didn't do a study. And so we didn't know the rare maned wolf or whatever was in there. And so, you know, we just killed it. That's fine.
1: There we go. Yeah.
0: It also hurts, dare I say, even harms nature. This
1: maybe
0: is basically
1: just a teat.
0: it's basically a free pass to kill as long as you're not specifically killing the thing that you decided to kill. This also weakens the options that the public has to stop illegal or unwanted activity. Diane DeRigo told us a couple weeks ago about the ways that the federal government is limiting consumer public comment on laws. This is another example. If they're not enforcing the intention of the Endangered Species Act, there's less opportunity for legal action. And that's the primary defense of the public to an overarching, you know, an overreaching corporation or company or government. And finally, it burdens the state with something that should be a federal issue. If the public at large has clear direction and opinion about what protecting an endangered species should look like, and they do, then this should be a federal issue, and having 50 different versions of the same thing is not a good result. So we'll continue to hope. This will be challenged in court. It's unclear if this will be an addendum to the previous lawsuit or if there will be a new case. We'll continue to hope that the administration will see sense about the future and nature. Our third story comes to us from nuclearnews.net from September 12th. Canadian Nuclear Laboratories, it's canceling its two flagship small modular reactor programs, the Invitation for Clean Energy Projects and the Canadian National Research Institute. The Invitation for Clean Energy Projects began in 2018 as a program for demonstrating the potential of SMRs, small modular reactors, with regard to a major partner, Atomic Energy of Canada Limited. It attracted several proposals, but all of these potential research projects are no longer in development, and so the entire program itself was shut down. And the Canadian National Research Institute, CNRI, was launched in 2019 as a cost-share program to attract research projects related to all advanced reactors, including SMRs. CNRI actually expanded its scope back in July to include fusion reactors, but still has decided to close down its initiative. If you look at this situation with a discerning eye, there's a couple similarities. There's a narrative going on here. Both of these programs had a strong start and initial strong interest, and both are now dead and produced no results. The Nuclear Energy Agency publishes a yearly report on SMRs. They haven't produced one yet this year, which is interesting, but as of July 2025, there were 127 SMRs listed, and seven or less of them are under construction or operational. Every other of the SMRs worldwide that were found by the NEA, which is a pro-nuclear organization, were conceptual or making progress towards construction.
1: Making progress towards, that means knocking stuff down, right?
0: Yes. Okay. Well, or getting permits or what
1: okay,
0: have you.
1: Right.
0: But look, let me speak plainly. Uh-huh. We could talk about the environmental costs and damages of construction and operation of nuclear reactors. We could talk about the public health effects of radiation. We could talk about how nuclear energy requires corruption to get legislation or political support, often with government money. We could talk about how it is a verifiable fact that no nuclear project worldwide has ever been completed, both on time or under and under budget.
1: Or even within the budget.
0: Yes. But this time I want to talk about the idea of nuclear power as a concept. Mm-hmm. It's a scam. Mm-hmm. It's a vehicle for select people and corporations and organizations, sometimes governments, to get richer. And then occasionally they throw a few million dollars out of their billions of dollars at contractor companies or right. constructions or local governments. When we look at Canadian Nuclear Laboratories' stated reason for closing these two projects, it's to, quote, strengthen Canada's leadership in nuclear science and stand ready to support the needs of the country today and in the future. And they just so happen to be receiving $2.2 billion from AECL on behalf of the Government of Canada to expand their Chalk River Laboratories campus, and they just so happen to be receiving $40 million directly from Canada's Department of National Defense to assist in conceptualizing another small modular reactor for a particular base, military base.
1: Conceptualizing.
0: Yes.
1: Yeah. $40 million worth of.
0: In other words, Canadian Nuclear Laboratories is closing their two programs that lasted more than 7 years each and produced no results, and they're being rewarded with more money.
1: How come when I don't do anything for 7 years, nobody gives me $40
0: million? Yeah, it would be nice, right?
1: Yeah, I could do that job.
0: we can hope that someone in charge of the money somewhere out there notices this trend that is happening everywhere at every level, that these experimental programs produce no results and receive money and always end in a sad failure. Maybe we'll even get $2.2 billion or $40 million in clean technologies to actually look forward to the future. A shorter story comes to us from the Vatican. Back on September 2nd, from Cardinal Victor Manuel Fernandez, on behalf of his theological commission, the Dicastery for the Doctrine of the Faith, comes a treatise titled Caring for Our Common Home. Over its more than 29,000 words, it expands on a phrase of Pope Francis, ecological sin, and lays out a purely religious argument for protecting our common home.
1: Well, there's a lot of greed involved with not protecting the environment.
0: Yes.
1: Greed is one of the sins, one of the big ones.
0: Eminently human-centric, exactly, and places you above all, you the individual. Mm-hmm. Here's a quote. We propose understanding this as a sin against creation and against the Creator, in so far as much as it violates the meaning of creation intended by God, the Creator. It has three chapters covering a variety of religious issues. One topic it touches on is that nature used to be seen as God's creation, that, you know, a sunset, beautiful sunset, or clouds, or a mountaintop were because of God, the Creator. And it highlights that God's creation before social changes made humans more selfish, socially speaking. Another issue that it brings up is the theoretical contrast between theology and science. It supports combining theology and science. It quotes St. Thomas Aquinas and St. Augustine of Hippo and other notable religious scholars that also dabbled in logical thought, suggesting that the theory of the Big Bang and quantum physics are compatible with religion. It primarily focuses, however, on how humans can fit into more gracefully into the world, especially expanding on another excerpt from Pope Francis. But one of its primary focuses is on how humans can fit more gracefully into the natural world. And it partially does that by expanding on another of Pope Francis's phrases, what he first called situated anthropocentrism, which is the combined view of human beings as both a steward and a servant of creation. It recommends some ecological choices that people can make, such as mindful consumption, healthier rhythms of work and rest, and care for all life through the religious views of aesthetic practice, reverence towards creation, and, quote, listening to the cry of the earth and the poor. And really, any source of change is good, especially when it comes from such a notable organization as the Vatican. This was a submission directly to the Pope, and so we have yet to receive a ruling from on high, as it were. But we can have hope that this might lead to a change in how your local church views nature, for example.
1: There's a poem that they like to read in Unitarian churches, something to the effect that we, in fact, have all the materials and the know-how and the tools yes. to create a paradise on Earth if we would get off our rear ends and do it.
0: Yes.
1: But we've decided to do other stuff instead.
0: Some people out there are deliberately choosing not to make Earth a paradise.
1: Yeah, pretty much.
0: That'll be it for our show this week. Okay. If you have any comments about the show, you can contact us. You can text us at 419-973-5841. 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Or find us on social media. We'll be back next week, but for now, this is Joe DeBar.
1: And Rebecca Wood.
0: Signing.
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5: 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The best of breakthrough news brought to you for 1 hour each week. I'm Sean Blackman. 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
6: Is the U.S. economy growing incredibly fast in the last year, or is it a bubble that is about to burst? Tech giants like Alphabet, Amazon, Meta, Microsoft, and Oracle are expected to pour more than $4 trillion into data centers, chips, and AI models by 2029. Brookings estimates total data center spending could reach $10.3 trillion by 2032. And that's more relative to the GDP than railroads, the highway system, or the internet. Up to July, $37 billion has actually been spent on private data centers, with most still not operating. In contrast, U.S. private construction spending on everything else that it does, houses, apartment buildings, shopping centers, and so on, was about $46 billion below the levels in the year prior in the first 7 months just of this year. So that's a marked difference and a marked contrast. All of this is part of what experts have been referring to as the AI bubble. And so to discuss this, what does it mean for everyday people in the United States and the world? We are joined by Michael Roberts, socialist economist, author of several books on the world economy, and the author of a blog called The Next Recession. Thank you so much, Michael, for joining us today here on BT Live.
7: Pleased to be with you, Zoe. An important matter to discuss, I think.
6: Extremely important. And your latest article, AI, the biggest bet in U.S. history, was very important. We're going to link it in the show notes because I highly recommend that everyone read this article. But of course, in this article, you start out by saying that AI is the biggest economic bet in U.S. history. As you report in this article, spending is set to pass $1 trillion next year. However, the free cash flow funding is falling below $100 billion. So explain to us, what does that gap mean? How does that impact ordinary people? And is this something that we should be worried about?
7: Well, it seems that American institutions, the financial institutions, companies, government are absolutely placing a huge bet on AI delivering faster growth for the United States better wages for everybody, higher profits for companies. In fact, a whole new wonderful world is going to come from this AI, artificial intelligence. And that in order to do that, they want to spend huge amounts and are spending huge amounts of money. Both the banks are lending money, private credit institutions are putting money into AI labs and into data centers across dotted across the United States. And there's still more to come. This is a massive investment. Will it come off is the question. And also, before, if it even does come off, will the money run out? Because already most of the money that's being provided for this investment up to now has come from the profits from the big tech media companies who are making lots of profit from previous businesses, cloud businesses, internet businesses. Now they're running out of how much money they can put in. So they're now borrowing money. So the debt is rising to cover these AI investments which are taking place. And now, in the next month or so, one of the big AI labs called Anthropic is going to launch a share issue where it wants to raise $2 trillion, a massive amount of money, which it claims if it gets, it will be able to deliver fantastic AI models that companies can use in every sort of part of their business and transform the situation. Probably at the expense of a lot of jobs, unfortunately, for people who are currently working in them.
6: Well, I want to touch on something that you illustrate in the article with a slightly complicated graph, but you explain it very well, which is this concept of circular financing. And you explain how AI companies are essentially staying afloat because of this issue that you illustrated of lack of free cash flow funding. And you explain how firms are lending and buying from each other. And it seems that everyone is essentially dependent on each other's spending. So can
7: exactly
6: you
7: so. Exactly
6: explain
7: so.
6: How this works yeah. and why is this actually a risk instead of a normal business practice?
7: Well, it is in a way a normal business practice to lend money to companies in the hope that they will produce sales and revenues and that then they will get their money back. But that's not the sort of lending that's going on now. What's happening is that the big companies in tech are lending money to the artificial intelligence labs, as they're called, the people who are making these models. And these models are then claiming they're making huge amounts of revenue, but the only way they're making huge amounts of revenue is they're getting loans from the other tech companies. So, for example, NVIDIA, which makes all the chips for all these AI companies and for these data centers, basically have invested in all the AI companies and are lending the money to all the AI companies. So the result, of course, is that the companies appear to have plenty of cash, but they have an obligation to deliver at some point huge amounts of revenues back to NVIDIA. In the meantime, this money keeps circulating around, and we call it circular financing in the most complex way. That graph shows how much connection there is between all these different companies at all different levels, not just in the US, but right across the world now. And so if one company, particularly a big one, starts to lose confidence in making those investments or loses revenue and can't achieve the targets that it has to make, then the whole of this web could start to crumble and cause the bubble to burst. And we've seen a massive reduction in the value of all these companies on the stock market. And that will produce losses of jobs, losses of income for large numbers of people. And we could then slip into a recession in the United States. That's the risk. So we have one huge bet now on the US economy that AI is going to work. It's going to deliver huge profits for the companies that have made these loans, and it's going to deliver greater productivity for the economy as a whole. That's a huge risky bet.
6: Well, you know, it's interesting. Your piece comes out and, you know, we're discussing it right now in the midst of this whole AI news crisis where we've seen several whistleblowers, so to speak, come forward and say, you know, AI could kill us all. AI could end humanity. We are racing towards a point of no return, talking about the possibilities that their AI models are unleashing on the people of the world. And it, I mean, it's interesting because what you're outlining in this article is that there's a very real risk that will come before all of that, which is the economic impact. And so what do you think could be the fallout of any of this starting to collapse, whether it's the circular financing or some of these, you know, investments not returning?
7: Yeah, well, I think, I mean, an estimate was made by the IMF recently, and they reckon that it could reduce the stock market value by up to 25%. It could knock back our national output in the US and in other major economies by 4 or 5%. If you remember the Great Recession that some of us remember back in 2008-09, knocked about 3 or 4% off the national output of major economies for several years. This would be just as bad, if not worse, if we get into that situation. So that's the risk. Now, I have to say that at the moment, stock market investors, financial institutions, AI labs, the big tech companies are completely optimistic. That's not going to happen, they say. They're going to be able to deliver much better models, which will companies can use right throughout their businesses, get rid of a lot of costs, and dramatically increase their productivity and therefore sell more goods and services, and it will transform the situation for the US. The chairman of the US Federal Reserve said this is the most important thing. It's going to keep prices down. It's going to increase productivity. It's going to transform the economy. That's the optimistic message that remains. But as you mentioned, Zoe, the pessimistic message is that it's so powerful, this AI. Apparently, it's going to take over not just take over human beings' jobs, but is actually going to control human beings and even annihilate them. I think that's a sort of shock message, which I think tells you two things. One, that the AI labs want to convince you that this is absolutely powerful and will work. And secondly, if it's dangerous, they'd like to slow down the process a little bit. So they want it both ways at the moment. They don't want to spend too much more money. On the other hand, they want you to believe that it's going to deliver. And that's the big question we have now before. So I could call it a $64,000 question, but what we're talking about is a $4 or $5 trillion question, which is, if you know that the U.S. economy produces, labor and machines produce about $30 trillion a year, you can see that if that happened, the loss of $5 trillion every year for the next 5 years, that would be a disaster for the U.S. economy.
6: No, that's duly noted. And, you know, let's talk about data centers a bit, because in your piece, you wrote about how $37 billion has been spent on private data centers. And notably, you included a graph showing that a lot of these are not operational yet. And across the United States and in many parts of the world, the construction of data centers has been met with mass grassroots opposition. Recent polling in the United States shows that not only do progressives and Democrats oppose the construction of data centers in their neighborhoods and their areas, but it's actually something that's a bipartisan issue for voters. Even Republican voters have joined in this mass opposition to the construction of data centers. How does that factor play into this? Because again, $37 billion it's not $4 trillion, but it's still a significant amount. Will the grassroots opposition to the construction of these centers have an impact on, you know, how this is playing out in the economy? Is that we've seen a lot of, you know, vilification by these tech billionaires against people who are protesting the data centers, saying that they're anti-American. Break down a bit of this for us.
7: Well, there is genuine worries for people who have got data centers near them. Data centers consume huge amounts of water. Why is that? Because there are computers and chips buzzing away in these data centers, increasing dramatically the temperature of what's going on inside, so they need to be cooled all the time. So they need a large amount of water to keep cooling the center down so that nothing catches fire or breaks down. At the same time, they're using huge amounts of electricity. They're sucking in electricity in order to keep these computers going. And this is obviously going to have an effect both on the power situation and the water situation in many parts of the country wherever these data centers have been built. And that's a perfectly reasonable genuine grievance that people have that really, do we need this massive expenditure that's going on in these centres, sucking away power and water for us? And remember, they're not people getting jobs by constructing them, but once they're built, they don't really have many people working in them. So they're not going to increase employment dramatically at all. Worse than that, Zoe, that about, as you saw in that graph, large numbers of data centres that have been promised to be built haven't been built, but companies have bought huge amounts of chips from NVIDIA and other companies to put in these data centres because these semiconductor chips, that's what really is going into them. And then they can't put them in because the centres haven't been built. So they're sitting in warehouses, just sitting there waiting to be used over the next 5 years maybe, because it takes about 3 to 5 years to complete a data centre. So in that situation, this is a real risk. Large amounts of money have been spent on computers, on chips, and started to construct data centres. But will people use them? Will companies use these things, use the AI models that are being produced to run their businesses and therefore use the data centres as a result? It remains to be seen. If they don't, then there's going to be a huge loss, not only for companies that have invested in the data centres and the people who are looking to sell goods to people through the data centres, but also the people living next to the data centres will find that these things have been built for no reason whatsoever because they can't deliver.
6: Another motive
7: another kind
6: of driving this. Yeah. And, you know, another aspect of this whole AI economy risk is the fact that the U.S. is not the only country that is producing AI. It's not only these U.S. tech giants that are producing cutting-edge AI models. And you note that the rise of Chinese open source models, and which are significantly cheaper in terms of the cost invested into creating them, but also the number of data centers, et cetera. Overall, it's a much cheaper investment in these open source models. And this is overall driving prices down. And you refer to this as a classic contradiction because there may be a rise in productivity, but the profits will also be kind of destroyed to be able to pay for this. So talk a bit more about this. What role do these open source models play in this kind of drive to invest and this AI bubble in the United States?
7: Two things that open source. Open source viewers means that basically you can, if you're a computer expert, not like me or you, you can go into the model and you can work out how it works and you can get all the programs and algorithms out of it and you can build your own model or use it for free. The models that the American companies are selling, like Anthropic and OpenAI, are not open source. You have to pay large amounts of money if you want to get control of that model. It's proprietary and to use it. Also, that means that the Chinese companies, but not just Chinese companies, but other open source companies in France and in other parts of Europe, can sell their time when you go and prompt an AI model. It's you buy a token to use something in your business or for your information, that they can sell their tokens at virtually nothing at all because they're not really charging any money for the company, for the source models that they've produced. This undercuts the position of OpenAI Anthropic dramatically. They've had to reduce their charges for tokens, as they're called in this business, for information and algorithms that people, companies can use in their businesses. So there are two things here. Companies can set up their own open source models to use in their companies. They don't have to use OpenAI or Anthropic, maybe. And also they can get them, if they want to use them, they can use the models, the Chinese models or the open source models very cheaply. So as you correctly say, this may radically improve the productivity of companies that are buying these things and using them, but it means that the profitability of the existing AI companies and the people who have made all these investments and loans to them may not be delivered as a result.
6: And, you know, just before we let you go, wanted to ask you one last question. You know, it feels like we're kind of on a precipice here, as you've laid out in terms of this bubble. What, of course, you don't have a crystal ball, neither do I, but what should we be looking for in terms of triggering events which could change the current situation, which feels quite tenuous right now, what should people be paying attention to in terms of reports or things that could change this balance that you described?
7: Well, this boom, this bubble, if we want to call it that, could continue for another year, maybe longer. Can't be sure. So that's why we can't be sure. But we should be looking for example, if there's suddenly a downturn in the demand to build more data centers, or if there's the share issue that Anthropic is making in November turns out to be a bit of a dud, they don't raise the money they expect to do so, or if they raise the money, then the price of the shares afterwards drops sharply, that would indicate that there's a lack of confidence in the possibility of these AI models delivering what they claim they can deliver over the next few years. And if they don't start changing the levels of productivity, if companies don't adopt these AI models, and sometimes that can take a long time before they get around to doing it, putting it through their own companies and using it in an effective way, if that takes a long time, in the meantime, all this money is being spent and it's not getting a return, we will begin to see a fall in the profitability prospects for those companies and a withdrawal by the investors about making more investments. We see that beginning to happen. That tells you that the turn towards a bust from a boom in the AI stock market and elsewhere is beginning to happen.
6: So it really depends on all of us, all the workers, company owners, not us, but to embrace this for it not to be a boom bust.
7: At the moment, they are embracing it. Don't worry out there. If you go to mainstream media, it's going to be fantastic. And I hope they're right in some ways. We don't want jobs, massive numbers of jobs to be lost. Right. We don't want a huge decline in output and people's incomes because of this bust. But as we know in the history of capitalism and in the history of stock markets, that's what happens quite often. And an example at the very beginning of the show when you showed the railway mania that happened in the 19th century, that collapsed before we got the railways. And the dot-com bubble collapsed in the early 2000s. Then we got the internet. This time we could have a huge AI bubble that collapses. We may still be left with artificial intelligence machines afterwards that we can use, but it's going to be at a cost to us all, not only in the US, but across the world.
6: Well, Michael Roberts, thank you so much for joining us here on BT Live. Definitely recommend to anyone who's watching, please check out his piece, follow his blog. You will thank us later. So, Michael, thanks for being here.
7: Thanks for having me.
6: Have you ever flown on a United Airlines flight? Well, you would probably be shocked to know and perhaps horrified that the airline company has been shipping military hardware to Israel on passenger flights right under your feet. Yes, that's right. According to a report released by the People's Embargo for Palestine and the Palestinian Youth Movement, along with others, United Airlines has been using passenger planes to ship military hardware and parts to Israeli military bases and to branches of Elbit Systems, Israel's infamous weapons manufacturer. This is a report that also has indicated that the practice was suspended for several months due to the U.S.-Israeli war in Iran, but that it was resumed on September 9th. Here with us to discuss the findings of the report, we are joined by Bilal Itzisi, organizer with the Palestinian Youth Movement and the People's Arms Embargo. Bilal, thank you so much for joining us.
4: Thank you so much for having me.
6: Well, let's talk about this report. Can you take us through some of the key findings of this report and what you and other organizers and researchers want people to know?
4: Yeah, I mean, this report exposes 2,751 shipments of military cargo or other components going to various Israeli manufacturers and military institutions. The majority of the shipments went to Elbit Systems and its various branches, as you mentioned, but it also includes shipments to the Nevatim Air Base, where Israel houses its entire fleet. It includes shipments to Lockheed Martin, Israel, and it includes shipments going to the government of Israel's Ministry of Defense directly. Now, these shipments include F-35 parts, including the bomb release units that are used to drop the 2,000-pound bombs on people in Gaza. It includes various components for armored vehicles, including the sights of the Merkava that enable it to that enable the destruction that we have seen. The machine gunner sights that are actually transported on United passenger flights are specifically set up to create a, quote, hunt-kill configuration, according to Elbit's own messaging. So, I mean, it's frankly ridiculous. And I think what's important for people to know is that it is going on passenger flights, that it is under your seat. We have a right to know the scale of this complicity, and that should breed action from us. You know, it's important that we understand what they seek to hide, what they seek to essentially keep hidden beneath our seats. And like with this realization comes also the realization that these parts are transiting through our airports, our public infrastructure, which is like number one, susceptible to influence from our local governments. It's governed by our port authorities and our municipalities, and there is something that we can do about it.
6: No, that's super important there. And, you know, this comes after the PYM and other groups have also, you know, revealed other findings about other companies that have been complicit in this logistics network that Israel and the United States rely on to ship weapons, which essentially perpetuate crimes against Palestinian people, whether it's the destruction in Gaza, but also weapons that are going to bomb Lebanon, et cetera. So why has the PYM made it a priority to reveal the links in this chain? We know, of course, the campaign around Maersk. Why is it important to kind of uncover this?
4: Yeah, I mean, you mentioned it. The Israel's genocide in Gaza relies on a complex system. It relies on the political cover and the like unwavering backing of the United States, which is undoubtedly a partner in the genocide. It relies on the funding that we see, the foreign military financing, the sales, the tax dollars. It relies on the propaganda arm. But critically, it also relies on a vast logistics network, a network that, you know, often includes our highways. It includes our ports. It includes our airports. And just to like trace it, an airstrike in Gaza does rely on these parts. And I mean, we're looking at visuals of Elbit produced helmets. You know, the helmet parts that go to F-35 pilots are transported on United flights. And, you know, these parts are not abstractly connected. There are concrete connections to the genocide. I mean, in order to carry out an airstrike, whether it be at night and it relies on the night vision capabilities, or whether it includes the AI targeting systems. I mean, it is these helmets that allow for the airstrikes that we've seen in the dark of night. The gunner display unit, a part that's shipped by United to Elbit, we often see it in videos as this tiny screen that shows up inside of a tank where, you know, if you see a video of an occupation soldier recording this screen as they celebrate a demolition, that gunner display unit, which, you know, was transported or that United has transported, enables the demolition of homes, mosques, like universities. And it's concretely tied to the stories of Palestinian children stuck for weeks under the rubble. So all of this to say, the genocide in Gaza relies on a lot, but there are some legs that are weaker than others. And within the logistics network, there are areas where we can intervene and areas that are frankly weak links. I mean, you said it with Maersk. I mean, like through targeting Maersk, this company that does so much more than just ship, military cargo, we're able to weaken a leg and do what we can to stop this genocide.
6: No, and it's very, very important work that is being done. And this report also comes at a time when public opinion across the United States and really the world has shifted dramatically against Israel and in support of the Palestinian people and their struggle for liberation. Polls indicate that most people in the United States do not actually support the unlimited supply of aid that Israel enjoys from our tax dollars. So how do you think this shift in public opinion can also translate into public pressure on companies like United?
4: I mean, I think we've already seen this. We've seen where, like, how the outrage against the genocide has translated into this, like, this movement to target and pressure these companies that make the genocide possible. I mean, to give an example, Elbit, the end destination for many of the shipments in this report. I mean, Elbit's become a pariah. It's been targeted all across the world, and there's been efforts by the ruling class in order to, like, to move around these connections in order to be able to still, like, materially support the genocide. I mean, Elbit's U.S. branch has recently rebranded into 26 Defense. And, you know, it's precisely because Elbit is associated with Israel and Israel is associated with genocide. We've seen efforts with the section proposed in the National Defense Authorization Act, the NDAA, in order to entrench the U.S. and Israeli militaries, precisely because any association, any funding to the Israeli military is so deeply, you know, like, so deeply hated. And when it comes to this public pressure and this public outrage, it can only fully be realized and actualized through strong campaigns, strategic interventions, and organized work. So to sum, I mean, we've already seen this, and it's our duty to channel it moving forward and to target United as we have targeted Elbit and as we have targeted Maersk and as we have targeted FedEx in so many different places across the world.
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1: 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I'm Sean Blackman.
2: October 1st marks the 77th anniversary of the founding of the People's Republic of China. As Mao famously declared, the Chinese people have stood up against foreign domination and stood up against imperialist aggression. How did China overcome its century of humiliation, and what developments and challenges has the Communist Party of China faced since that day in 1949? We'll discuss this and more on this week's China Report. Welcome to the China Report. I'm your host, Amanda Yee. These are this week's headlines. The U.S. and China have agreed to slash tariffs on $60 billion in trade under a 30-for-30 framework, allowing each country to import $30 billion of non-sensitive goods at reduced rates. The deal, announced after Trump and Xi met in Washington last week, covers everything from U.S. coal, corn, wheat, and medical devices to Chinese toys, car seats, and holiday decorations, though U.S. soybeans were notably excluded. China also committed to buying at least 10 million metric tons of U.S. coal in both 2027 and 2028. The agreement extends a tariff truce that's been repeatedly renewed since May of 2025, with current rates sitting at 30% on Chinese goods and 10% on U.S. goods. Beyond trade, the two sides agreed to establish a bilateral channel for discussing AI-related incidents. And in a notable rhetorical shift, we'll use Trump's term superintelligence rather than artificial intelligence in their new U.S.-China superintelligence dialogue. More outcomes from the Xi-Trump meeting. Xi announced that Beijing will gift two giant pandas named Pingping and Fushuang to the Zoo Atlanta, marking a return after the zoo's previous lease agreement expired in 2024. The two pandas will remain at the zoo for 10 years. The panda diplomacy tradition dates back to 1972 when Ling Ling and Xing Xing arrived in the U.S. after Nixon's historic visit to China, and it evolves into a formal conservation partnership in 1994. Since then, joint research has covered panda behavior, nutrition, genetics, disease prevention, and breeding, producing 17 surviving cubs in the U.S. alone. In 2024, the two countries launched a new round of panda protection cooperation, with more pandas making their way to the U.S. In addition to the pandas, Xi extended invitations for 100,000 American students to study in China over the next 5 years. This is part of China's people-to-people exchange and Beijing's belief that the future of U.S.-China relations ultimately rests on mutual cultural respect and youth exchange. U.S. economic warfare on China backfires once again. A new study published in Science found that U.S. sanctions on Chinese firms triggered a 72% surge in scientific literature citations in their patent applications, as sanctioned companies turned to open source research to innovate and reverse engineer restricted technology. Analyzing Chinese patent filings from 2010 to 2022, researchers from Shenzhen University, Tsinghua University, and the University of Hong Kong found that entity list restrictions pushed targeted firms to source publicly available scientific knowledge and conduct more of their own research, adding nearly 0.99 patents citing domestic science, 0.7 citing non-U.S. foreign science, and 0.2 citing U.S. science. Essentially, what the U.S. has been doing is forcing China to become independent and develop a separate technological system, said study author Wang Yanbo of Hong Kong University Business School. Wang warned that continued decoupling could produce two separate technological ecosystems, one dominated by the U.S. and one by China, making global knowledge flow, quote, very inefficient. Still, he noted the distance to that extreme remains huge, and that China has become one of the world's leading scientific knowledge producers, meaning working with its scientific community could bring significant benefits to the U.S. A new international youth space camp is set to open in Penang, Malaysia, as early as late 2027, bringing together children aged 7 to 17 from across Southeast Asia for a week-long program of physical training and immersive natural and space science education. The initiative is a people's diplomacy effort co-developed by Timofey Igorov, an astronaut trainer at Russia's Yuri Gagarin Cosmonaut Training Center, the Shanghai Science and Technology Museum, and Malaysian project initiator Winfred Koo. The Shanghai Museum is helping design the curriculum and plans to offer hands-on astronomy lessons, while Igorov said the goal is not just to train future astronauts, but to help children, quote, become a good human, a good representative of the human race to go to space. The camp arrives as Malaysia aims to build Southeast Asia's first rocket launch pad by 2029, and as China expands its space presence through the Tiangong station and a proposed lunar research station with Russia. Igorov pointed to the International Space Station as proof that, quote, no matter what happens on the surface of the Earth, there is always cooperation in space. Ku, meanwhile, said the initiative hopes to seed a peaceful aerospace industry focused on space tourism, asteroid mining, and commercial activities rather than war. On October 1st, 1949, Mao stood in Tiananmen Square in front of 300,000 people and declared the founding of the People's Republic of China. This would mark the end of China's so-called century of humiliation and usher in a new chapter of self-determination. The past 77 years have not been without its challenges, though. But what were some of the profound historical forces shaping China's development strategy, and how has its evolving relationship with the United States influenced that during this time period? To discuss this, we are glad to welcome back Professor Ken Hammond. Ken is a professor of East Asian and Global History at New Mexico State University. Ken, pleasure to have you back on the China Report.
0: Glad to be here, Amanda.
2: Well, just to get started, I don't think you can understand modern China without understanding its century of humiliation that preceded it. I notice in a lot of your writing, you trace back its modern foreign policy to the late 18th century, when China was this dominant global trading hub. It was the richest, most economically advanced society in the world. But then the Western Industrial Revolution kind of inverted that. And this historical rupture is really critical to our understanding of China's policy today. You know, as Mao famously said in 1949, the Chinese people, comprising one quarter of humanity, has stood up, meaning stood up to foreign domination, stood up to imperialist exploitation. So how do you see the shadow of the century of humiliation? You know, how is it critical to understanding new China and Chinese foreign policy today?
0: Well, I think it's very important. I think that, you know, in the United States, in the West in general, but especially in the United States, we have a sort of willful historical amnesia. It's very selective in terms of, you know, the things that are kept alive in memory and.

0: with issues that are right before us today. And they, of course, would prefer to forget that American imperialism, Western imperialism in general, did so much damage to China, harmed so many Chinese people over such a long period of time. But the Chinese don't forget that. And I think that, you know, even young people today, you know, their grandparents were the generation that fought the revolution and brought new China into being. So, you know, those are not immediate memories for them. And yet, I think that the legacy of the century of humiliation and the legacy of China's, you know, the prosperity, the preeminence that it held in global economic life, certainly, before the century of humiliation, that legacy is also present. China has a very profound historical consciousness. And I think that that's something that always, it would be wise for policymakers in the West to remember that. And not simply to act as though, you know, whatever went on since the last news cycle is the only thing that matters.
1: Mm-hmm. Well, in 1949, just coming out of the century of humiliation, China faced really low literacy rates, really high infant mortality rates. When Western commenters discuss like the development of China, they often like to start at 1978 with reform and opening up. And kind of dismiss this period between 49 and 78. So I was wondering if you could talk a little bit about these gains that came in this time period, like immediately after 1949, and how do you see it as kind of laying the groundwork for China's later economic rise?
0: Well, I think that's exactly what happened. You know, in 1949, China was a wreck. You know, there had been, you know, civil war over the previous 4 or 5 years. There had been the Japanese invasion in 1937 that lasted until 1945. And there'd been, you know, the fighting between the nationalists and the communists all back through the 1930s before that. So China had gone through a long period of internal turmoil, the warlord period back in the late teens and the 20s. Its economy had been hollowed out by Western imperialism, and it was just, you know, it was bad. There were tens of millions of displaced people. There was massive infrastructure damage. You know, the inflation was spiraling out of control. The problems that China faced, I think for many people, for many new governments around the world, they would have been almost insurmountable. But the Communist Party leading the process and the new government as it was put together, and the Chinese people. We need to always remember that this isn't just something that was done by, you know, officials in their offices signing documents or something like that. The reconstruction of China, the building of a new China, this was something that involved literally hundreds of millions of people. And they achieved great things. They stopped inflation. They stabilized the economy. They began to increase agricultural productivity. They began to develop industrially. They had a lot of cooperation in the 50s with the Soviet Union. That was very important in getting the ball rolling, in a sense. They had a great sense of patriotism. They had a great sense of optimism that this really was going to be a chance to build a new China. And they took that phrasing very, very seriously. So, yeah, all kinds of things changed very much in those first 30 years. You had, of course, some of the key indicators that you mentioned. Life expectancy began to rise rapidly. Infant mortality began to decline rapidly. Basic caloric intake figures, you know, rise steadily throughout that period. Housing begins to be developed. You know, the amount of space, the quality of space within which people could live begins to improve steadily. Educational opportunities, healthcare, you know, we can just go across the board in terms of sort of social service indicators. Every one of them is on the rise, you know, because this is a huge effort led by, guided by the Communist Party, implemented through the instrumentalities of the state, but based upon the support and the participation, the enthusiasm of the masses of the Chinese people. And I think that you know, it's an age of 30 years where, you know, there were problems, there were

0: challenges. There were profound differences of opinion amongst the leadership about the best way forward. You know, different models of development, different ways of organizing agricultural activity, industrial activity. And that, you know, that led to political difficulties, that led to some challenges that they had to weather. But even with all of that, it's a period where, you know, by the time we reach this sort of what's taken as a standard sort of turning point, 1978-1979, China had achieved great things. It had sustained about 3-4% annual growth in the economy, you know, so that it was a more developed economy. There were more goods, there was more food, there was better housing, but it was still, you know, the population growth had kept pace with a lot of that. So, you know, it was still a situation in which there was a lot of work still to be done. But without those first 30 years, without, for example, land reform and the redistribution of agricultural resources, you know, the base of industrial development would have been impossible to pursue that, you know, those activities. So, yes, there were still challenges ahead, great challenges ahead, but without those first 30 years, without the solid work, without the construction that had been taking place, driven by the Chinese people themselves, all of the so-called economic miracle stuff that follows would have been impossible. And I think that in the West, you know, because that was a period where the foregrounding of the party and of the socialist construction project and all that, you know, was not well received in the West because we were in this frenzy of anti-communist hysteria here. So we don't like to look back, you know, bourgeois economists and historians and all that, they don't like to look back on that and say, look what they managed to accomplish. Instead, it gets written off as a period of turmoil and conflict and all this kind of stuff. And there certainly was, you know, political differences that caused a lot of struggle to take place. But that's part of the process. That's part of the way in which China kind of, you know, you're probably familiar with the phrase, we hear it from time to time, of crossing the river by feeling mm-hmm. the rocks. This was an enterprise that nobody else had ever managed to pull off quite in the same way that the Chinese did. And they figured it out bit by bit, step by step. And of course, there were going to be setbacks. There were going to be victories. There were going to be defeats. There were going to be advances. There were going to be retreats. And that's just that's history. That's the way that things work. But given all of that, the accomplishments of those first 30 years need to be acknowledged, recognized, and greatly appreciated. Breakthrough.
1: Progressive people in the United States who are sick and tired of Donald Trump's bullying of other countries, including Canada, took a liking to Mark Carney, Canada's prime minister, when he stood up and rebuked Trump and said the relationship between Canada and the United States is now fundamentally changed as a consequence of Trump's policies. But the old adage, your enemy's enemy is your friend, should definitely not apply as the working class in the United States and Canada evaluates Canada's Mark Carney. Professor Wolf, welcome back.
2: Thank you, Brian. Glad to be here.
1: Well, I said your enemy's enemy is not necessarily your friend. I think that's basically something good for progressive people and socialists in particular to remember. Instead of putting Mark Carney, who was formerly the central banker of both Canada and at one time the United Kingdom, on a pedestal, it's necessary to look at what his real political position is. We have a short clip, Mark Carney talking about why he supports the war against Iran, but there's more than just the episodic issue of where he stands on Iran. He is a neoliberal, anti-worker, pro-NATO imperialist. Anyway, we want to go through some of that history, some of that record, and also to draw some political conclusions and not think that anyone opposing Donald Trump is necessarily the friend of the working class. Let's start real quick. It's about 30 seconds, Richard. It's a clip from Mark Carney.
3: The Iranian threat is one of the greatest threats in the current world. There is still a threat, and that word is a little bit too diplomatic, but there is an existential threat that Iran poses to Israel and its allies, and that is still the case. That is not acceptable.
1: All right, Richard, that's one issue, and it's a big issue, because this was an unprovoked war against Iran, which does not have a nuclear power. It shows precisely where Mark Carney stands politically. Let's start with that and go on to some of the other issues.
2: Okay, as you know by now, I like to approach things with a certain historical context. And the historical context here is one of the greatest efforts, systematic, for hundreds of years of the people in charge of capitalism has been focused on deflecting criticism of capitalism for the inequality that it always breeds, for the instability of its business cycles, for the injustice of the system as a whole. One of the great efforts and the great movements against the criticism has been nationalism. Get the people focused on something that unites them as one nation, and then maybe they won't think about what is being done to them by their fellow national members. And the great example is that of Kaiser Wilhelm in 1914, when World War I, at that point the worst war the human race had ever visited upon itself, he went on to the public arena in Germany, and he said in German, "Ich kenne keine Sozialisten, ich kenne nur Deutschen. I no longer recognize socialists." Why? Because in the 30 or 40 years before 1914, the socialists of Germany had organized a political party and had campaigned and had become the number two political party in Germany. And everyone knew that if that trend continued, Germany would be governed by socialists early in the 20th century. The war prevented it. But even before the war, the Kaiser, the leader, the Tsar — Kaiser is just a German word, the Russian word is Tsar — the Kaiser wanted to say, we no longer have socialists versus capitalists, because Marx and all his followers had made that the key issue in Germany. He didn't want that issue. He wanted there to be unanimity about fighting a war. That's really no different from Mr. Trump or Mr. Carney using nationalism in exactly the same way. We should all rally around Mr. Trump's notion of what patriotism is. And we should think that our patriotism requires rationalizing and justifying genocide in Gaza, or initiating a war with Israel against Iran. When Mr. Carney talks about the menace — that's the word he used — the menace of Iran, you realize what an upside down world people like him live in. Does Iran have 750 military bases around the world? Answer, no. You know how many it has? Zero. Has Iran initiated a war against the other countries in the Gulf? No. Israel and the United States did it. They did it in June of last year, and they did it again since February of this year. What are you talking about? Who's had the big wars? Vietnam, Afghanistan, Iraq. It's all the United States in those wars. It wasn't Iran. The big world wars, Iran was not involved in those. Those were achieved over the last century, World War I, World War II, and all, by the United States and other big European countries, including Canada. No, Mr. Carney is doing something very old, and of course it has its cleverness. Under the guise and with the protection of standing up to Mr. Trump, he is gathering all Canadians, notice, all Canadians. He doesn't want to show that he's in any way partisan. But what is he doing? He has them pushing through an investment conference a week or two ago where he drew billionaires from around the world asking them to invest in Canada, and at the same time reducing the right to strike of the labor movement in Canada. He's doing the job of the class struggle, as he always has. To be fair to Mr. Carney, and that's why it's good that you brought up that he was a governor of the Bank of England and a banker all his life. He's part of the ruling capitalist class. That's why he's gung-ho to make war on Russia in Europe, gung-ho to support the United States, gung-ho to keep the contacts with Israel no matter what Israel does. Wow. No one should be fooled. It's just like Mr. Trump. He may be all excited about renovating the White House, but while we are all talking about whether he should or shouldn't put a helipad on the roof of the White House, he's busy taking away labor rights, taking away people's rights. Last week, Vice President Vance announced with great pride that they had removed 750,000 Americans from Obamacare, taken away their health insurance. Wow. We're spending more than ever on military. The proposed budget of Mr. Trump is to go from $900 billion to $1.5 billion defense budget this coming year. Vast new spending. But he's taken away health insurance from 750,000 families. There you have it, folks. Who's getting the money and who's losing it? Who's getting the support and who's losing it? Mr. Trump and Mr. Carney are going through their shadow boxing, amusing their supporters. Meanwhile, they are, if I may say so, doing business.
4: Breakthrough. That will do it for our show here today. For BT, I'm Sean Blackman. We'll see you next time.

0: 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These are just a few of the clues that clearly point to one thing. You may need to become a Morning Main DJ on WERU. 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And you know, we'll get back to you. 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
3: This is National Native News. I'm Jill Freitas. A new group of 34 experts is working on a report about the forced sterilization of indigenous women. As KUNM's Jeanette Didios reports, this comes after the passage of a Senate memorial in this year's New Mexico legislative session.
4: The memorial directs the state's Indian Affairs Department and New Mexico Commission on the Status of Women on how to lead a study with the goal of identifying all cases of forced sterilization in New Mexico. According to the memorial, between 25 and 50% of indigenous women of childbearing age were sterilized. Some of the highest concentrations of procedures were in the Indian Affairs Health Service regions of Albuquerque and the Southwest. State officials told members of the Legislative Interim Indian Affairs Committee last week that experts will gather survivor testimony, evaluate access to reproductive health care, and develop policy, education, and recommendations for reparations. Democratic State Representative Patricia Roybal Caballero from Albuquerque shared her own experience of being nearly sterilized against her will in 1975.
5: Had my husband not been there and asking the questions on a form that was being given to me with a checklist and I being traumatized, I would have exited that very common post-miscarriage procedure fully sterilized at a very young age of 25.
4: Roybal Caballero said that the brave women who shared their stories is what encouraged her to share hers. And it's horrific that these practices are still occurring. Democratic State Representative Michelle Paulina Beta from Tohodgili hopes the results will yield efforts to bring the topic of forced sterilization among Native Americans to school curriculums within the state.
6: I think that's an important thing that needs to be in our school curriculum. I, for one, did not learn that until I was in a Native American Studies higher education program, unfortunately.
4: The Indian Affairs Committee has until December 2027 to publish a report. For National Native News, I'm Jeanette Didios.
3: A monument honoring Alaska Native veterans was unveiled at the Alaska Native Heritage Center last month. Aliona Naiden of the Alaska Desk reports that the monument was shaped through months of meetings between the artist and a group of veterans.
7: The Alaska Native Heritage Center's garden was glowing with fall foliage as dozens of veterans gathered for the unveiling of a new monument, honoring their service and healing. Kelsey Wallace is the center's president and CEO.
8: This monument creates a permanent place here at the Heritage Center to recognize that service.
7: The monument depicts a large Tlingit dagger in a sheath covered with quilt-style Athabascan designs. Yeyetsin Nicholas Galanin, a Tlingit and Onanga artist from Sitka, hand-carved the sculpture.
9: The intention of this work was to have this dagger in a sheath, so it's representing peace in that sense, memory and resilience.
7: The day started with veterans posting the colors and lighting a seal oil lamp. Some reflected on their service and shared memories of friends and family who died in wars. Vietnam veteran Bill Smith is the chief of the Valdez Native tribe. Smith says coping with his experiences has been a slow and complicated process.
10: We'll never be cured, but we can always walk that healing journey.
7: Tlingit Elder George Bennett from Sitka also served in Vietnam. He spoke about the importance of healing through culture and remembering to treat your loved ones right.
10: Treat each other good. Always speak to one another. It's like medicine to your soul.
7: Organizers say a group of Alaska Native veterans met every month over the past year to discuss the monument and offer feedback to Galanin. They say more monuments will be developed in the coming years and placed in the garden. In Anchorage, I am Alona Naiden.
3: And I'm Jill Freitas.
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My name is Matt. I'm filling in for John this morning. Thank you for listening. I'm happy to be here. I'm happy that you're listening. We're listening to Rhiannon Giddens and Justin Robinson with Marching Jaybird. And we'll be hearing from Gordon Bach in just a couple of minutes. Stay tuned for 3 hours of great music and spoken word short features. And I hope you have a good morning. We'll try to make the next 3 hours pretty good for you.

That was David Francie with Come Rain or Come Shine. Lovely love song. Before that, Robin Hitchcock gave us I Feel Beautiful. Molly Tuttle gave us More Like a River. And we heard Find My Way to You by the great trio I'm With Her. And speaking of trios, Gordon Bach, Anne Mayo Muir, and Ed Trickett with How Can I Keep From Singing. And we started out this edition of Morning Maine with Rhiannon Giddens and Justin Robinson with the instrumental Marching Jaybird. Well, got time for a little bit more music before our 6:30 short feature. So let's do that, and then we'll be back with more music in the second half hour of this first hour of Morning Maine here on WERU. So let's hear from Waxahachie with The Eye. Thanks for listening.

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1: I'm Dr. Anthony Lizerwitz, and this is Climate Connections. For years, North Carolina resident Tammy McGraw struggled with unexplained medical problems.
2: I kept getting sick. I had pneumonia numerous times, and I was diagnosed with asthma, and I was using inhalers, and it was getting really scary because I had a lot of blood pressure fluctuations, and nobody really could find an answer what was causing all my issues.
1: Finally, McGraw was diagnosed with alpha-gal syndrome. It's an allergy to red meat, and sometimes to dairy, that's caused by a Lone Star tick bite.
2: I was so relieved to have an answer.
1: She says once she understood her condition, she could start managing it. And she wanted to help others who were struggling with similar symptoms or had been recently diagnosed. So she created a Facebook support group where people can learn about alpha-gal syndrome and get tips for avoiding foods and products they may be sensitive to. As the climate warms, Lone Star ticks, which thrive in warm regions, are spreading into new areas, and cases of alpha-gal syndrome are on the rise.
2: I start my morning admitting new members in the group, and every morning there's about anywhere from 50 to 100 people that want to join.
1: McGraw hopes the information and support her group provides can help people stay healthy while living with this increasingly common condition. Climate Connections is produced by the Yale Center for Environmental Communication. To learn more about climate change, visit climateconnections.org.
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0: So there's a bit of live Richard Thompson there for you. Covering Squeeze with Tempted from Richard Thompson's album, A Thousand Years of Popular Music, came out in 2006. Mostly, well, I think all live renditions of pop artists' songs. Before that, he was covering ABBA with Money. We heard from Nora and Will, a Latvian-English duo, folk duo, with Dancing Queen, off of their album from 2023, Acoustic Sessions. Carla Bruni gave us The Winner Takes It All. And the Moon Loungers gave us SOS. And Ensemble Galilei with John Come Kiss Me Now. That's from Whence We Came from 2015. And Ensemble Galilei with another called Resurcata Segunda from The Edge of the World. The name of the album, From the Edge of the World, from 2007. And so, a little update on that last set. You're probably wondering why all those ABBA covers. I'll get to that in a second. But first, I want to let you know that Ensemble Galilei will be in concert at the Camden Opera House on Saturday, October 17th at 3 p.m. matinee at the Camden Opera House. And they will be performing The 12 Wild Geese, which is a folk tale told in some version or another around the world. And they have a musical rendition of that. So Ensemble Galilei, really interesting, cool stringed and other instruments, kind of a mellow classical folk Celtic vibe there. And we heard a bunch of ABBA covers, and that is because there will be a show called The Concert, a tribute to ABBA, and that will be taking place Thursday, October 8th, at the Waterville Opera House, and also on Friday, October 30th, at the Collins Center at the University of Maine in Orono. So those of you who are into ABBA, I'm playing covers this morning, but you can hear a group do them the way ABBA did them. And that's at the Collins Center on the 30th, and sooner than that, October 8th at the Waterville Opera House. All right, well, time for some top-of-the-hour announcements here on Morning Maine on WERU, and then we'll be back with another half hour of music. Thanks very much for listening.
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0: Hey, folks, it's Jay Peterson. 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
2: 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My name is Matt, filling in for John this morning. I'm glad to be here and hope you're enjoying the program so far. If you've been up with me since 6 or sometime in the last hour, let's take a look at the National Weather Service forecast. And there is a frost advisory in some places this morning until around 8 o'clock. I was a little surprised. I guess I wasn't paying attention to the forecast last night, but my car window had frost on it, ice on it, and had to go back into the house and find the scraper that I had taken out for some reason out of the car. So, but it all worked out, and I made it here. For today, there'll be a high of 57, and the patchy frost will give way to a mostly sunny day. And tonight, low of 52, mostly cloudy. And for tomorrow, it'll be around 63 degrees will be the high temperature and a 60% chance of showers. So, a little rain tomorrow, sunny with a few patchy clouds today. So, all right, let's people ask us, WERU DJs, how do you come up with what you're going to play, and what's the method to your madness? And there are a lot of methods, but one that always motivates me, well, two things. One are what's going on in our community calendar, particularly for live music. So I like to play bunches of the artists who are going to be performing in the area. So we'll do that in just a second here. But I also want to let you know about a event at Home, Inc. in Orland. That's on Route 1 in Orland. This Friday, October 9th, there'll be an event they're calling Voices by the Fire, an open mic and bonfire community gathering. And that's you can join Home, Inc. for what they're hoping is and will be a heartwarming gathering, bringing people together, art, and all during autumn. There'll be pumpkin carving and face painting, handcrafted mugs from Home's pottery studio, hot cocoa, apple cider, s'mores, of course, since there'll be a fire there. And the Black Sheep food truck will be there as well for those who want to grab a little something for dinner. And you can all get together and hear some music, or maybe you can perform if you're one of those folks. And yeah, they'll be taking accepting donations to support the good work that they do at Home, helping out all kinds of people. All right, so that's this Friday. And so let's do some more music of some performers who are going to be playing in the area. Let's start with Elsie and Ethan. They are going to be doing a show on Wednesday, October 14th at Bagaduce Music in Blue Hill as part of their, the second Wednesday concert and supper at Bagaduce Music in Blue Hill. So let's hear a couple from them, and we'll start out with You Came Too, and here's Elsie and Ethan. Thanks very much for listening to WERU Community Radio on this Wednesday morning.

That was Fiddlicious with the traditional fiddle tune Petronella. And Fiddlicious is a group of, I don't know, dozens of Maine fiddlers led by the great Maine fiddler Don Roy and with his wife Cindy Roy. They are National Heritage Fellows, so very big deal. Franco-American fiddling tradition, and Fiddlicious will be in concert. That one we just heard was from their concert album from last year. They record their shows and put together an album every year, and that was the 19th album they've done. They've been on doing those shows. Fiddlicious has been around longer than that, but I guess they just started doing albums just 19 years ago. And they're going to be at the Waterville Opera House on Sunday, October 23rd. It's a 2 p.m. matinee. And also from Don and Cindy Roy, we heard the Fiddlicious Polka from their album from 2016, Franco-American Fiddler. And you can find out more and see pictures of all those fiddlers and hear more tunes at Fiddlicious. Let's see, I don't know if it's .com or .org, but there's only one Fiddlicious, so if you do a search for that, you will find them. And before that, we heard a couple from Elsie and Ethan, Maine, fine Maine musicians and a faculty at Bagaduce Music, and they are going to be doing a concert there on Wednesday, October 14th, and we heard Sweet as Honey and You Come Too. And I think that brings us up to date on the musical selections so far on the program. And we're going to hear, wow, this is crazy. There's so much music happening live in our neighborhood, WERU signal area, and then beyond in the state of Maine. Incredible. And so next we're going to hear from great bluegrass dobro player, Abby Gardner. And Abby will be performing at, let's see, where is she? Oh, yes, she is going to be performing at the Camden Opera House, the Blue Cafe, the nice little 50-seat theaterette upstairs at the Camden Opera House on Wednesday, October 14. So let's hear a couple from Abby Gardner. We're going to hear her do Hit the Road, Jack, and while that's playing, I'll decide which one comes next. So, all right. Thanks for listening. Here is Abby Gardner. Hit the Road, Jack.

0: Abby Gardner with Born in the City. That's off of an album of the same name. Came out in 2022. And Abby Gardner with Out of Dobro, with just a bass there. Hit the Road, Jack. And that's from going back a ways. Honey on My Grave from 2006. And you astute folkies and Americana fans may recognize Abby Gardner as a member of Red Molly. Really great. I think they're a trio. Really great group. And again, Abby Gardner will be in concert Wednesday, October 14th at the Camden Opera House, the Blue Cafe in Camden. So if you'd like to check that out, CamdenOperaHouse.org. And I'll be back in just a couple of minutes with more music of artists that you can hear right here in the neighborhood, or at least in Maine, coming right up this month. And now it's time for the American Democracy Minute. Thanks very much for listening to Morning Maine here on WERU.
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2: 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Voter registration deadlines are imminent in several states the weeks of October 5th and October 12th. 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If you live in Montana, Texas, Arkansas, Mississippi, South Carolina, Tennessee, Ohio, Alaska, Rhode Island, or the U.S. Virgin Islands, registration is 30 days before the election and has now passed. Montana does allow same-day registration during early voting. October 5th, voter registration closes for Arizona, Georgia, Florida, Kentucky, and Indiana. October 6th, voter registration ends in New Mexico, and October 7th in Missouri. October 13th, 21 days before Election Day, voter registration closes in Minnesota, Wisconsin, Oregon, Maine, Kansas, West Virginia, New Jersey, and Maryland. Louisiana allows online registration until October 12th. Alabama, Massachusetts, Nebraska, New York, Pennsylvania, South Dakota, and Guam register voters between 1 and 19 days before Election Day. 19 states will register voters on Election Day. More on those states in our next report. We have a list of all the state deadlines by the National Conference of State Legislatures at AmericanDemocracyMinute.org, but local election offices and state election websites are always your best source of information. I'm Brian Beal.
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0: All right, the coffee roasters are out in full force this morning. Thanks to all of our business supporters, sponsors who help out WERU with their contributions. Well, here's an artist who is not performing in Maine in October, but will be in November, November 12th, at One Longfellow Square in Portland. And this is John Gorka with one that I think is just popped into my head that I just had to play after hearing from those coffee roaster WERU business supporters out there. Here's John Gorka with St. Caffeine.

Natalie Merchant there of 10,000 Maniacs fame early in her career and then all kinds of fame after that. She might be the big fish of artists playing in Maine coming right up. And she will be doing three concerts and a movie here in Maine. She'll be performing with Eric Della Penna. It's an acoustic performance, and he will be accompanying her. And she will be at the Criterion Theater on Cottage Street in Bar Harbor on Sunday, October 11th, and Monday, October 12th at 7 p.m. CriterionTheater.org for more information and tickets. And one of those shows, or maybe both, are sold out. However, we have a pair of free guest passes to one of those shows. And she will also be performing on Saturday the 10th at Gracie Theater at One College Circle on the Husson University campus in Bangor. So GracieTheater.com for more information on that one. So Saturday, this coming Saturday in Bangor at Gracie Theater, and on Sunday the 11th and Monday the 12th at the 1932 Criterion Theater in Bar Harbor. And so, and also there's that film I mentioned, Cabinet of Wonder screening party, and that's Sunday the 11th at 11 a.m. And that's for the kids and families, and that's from the film and album Cabinet of Wonder, Natalie Merchant's treatment of all kinds of fairy tales, Mother Goose fairy tales. So we are heard at the start of this.

also on Monday, October 12th, and you can win a pair of tickets to the October 11th Sunday or Monday shows in Bar Harbor. When I think when I start playing the next Natalie Merchant track, I think if you can call 207-469-0500 and answer a little trivia question, I'm going to share a little bit about Natalie Merchant, Natalie Ann Merchant, or Natalie Ann Merchante. Might be how her name came a little earlier in her family tree. She was born in 1963. 10,000 Maniacs started up with her in 1981. And then she took off on her solo career beginning in 1993. And she has released 9 studio albums as a solo artist. She was born in Jamestown, New York. And her grandfather, who was an accordion, mandolin, and guitar player, immigrated to the United States from Sicily. And his surname was Mercante or Mersante before it was anglicized, presumably at Ellis Island. So another immigrant doing good stuff. So we're gonna I'm gonna play the Natalie Merchant song from the album Ophelia, Kind and Generous. And when that starts, give a call at 207-469-0500 and answer the question: where did Natalie Merchant's grandfather come from? 207-469-0500.

Well, gosh, I want to let you know that we have a winner. We have a winner. Congrats to Tim. And more tickets tomorrow and Friday.

0: All right. Natalie Merchant with Kind and Generous from Ophelia. And before that, we gave some tickets away to that show, one of those shows. Again, Saturday, this Saturday, the 10th at Gracie Theater on the Husson campus in Bangor. Sunday the 11th and Monday the 12th at the Criterion Theater for concerts, evening concerts, and then the film Cabinet of Wonder will be at 11 a.m. at the Criterion Theater on Sunday the 11th. Tune in tomorrow for our Featured Artist of the Week, just a little bit after, around quarter to eight in that neighborhood. And hear some more Natalie Merchant and maybe win a pair of tickets to one of the shows at the Criterion. All right, so let's keep going with some music, an artist who are going to be here in Maine, and we'll give you a chance to win some tickets to this one, too. This is Cynthia McLeod. She's a great fiddler from Prince Edward Island, Canada. And she's going to be appearing with Sideman and really great singer-songwriter himself from PEI, Gordon Belcher. And they were, last month, they were at the Black Moon Public House in Ellsworth. And I heard from some folks that they really put on a great show. I've seen them before, and they are terrific. They're going to be this Saturday, October 10th. Bangor Celtic Crossroads, which is a Celtic music concert series that takes place up in the greater Bangor area. In fact, in Brewer, at the Next Generation Theater in Brewer. That's the cool and funky theater behind the antique store right in Brewer, near the third bridge there. And I'm going to be, when the fiddle music starts, I will be giving away a pair of tickets to that show. And again, the number 207-469-0500. So here's Cynthia McLeod and Gordon Belcher in concert this Saturday. Next Generation Theater in Brewer, part of the Bangor Celtic Crossroads series. And you can find out more about all their concerts at bangorceltic.org.
1: Well, folks, looks like a lot of sunshine in the forecast for the next few days. And here's something else to help brighten your day. From her album Riddle, here's Cynthia McLeod with Jerry Holland's Vega Mandolin, followed by Pierre's Right Arm.

Okay, that was Howley, a group from Ireland made up of a few folks, including David and Martin Howley. They are members of the more well-known Irish group Wee Banjo 3, and that was Wild One off of their album of the same name that just came out earlier this year. And Howley will be at the at One Longfellow Square in Portland on Friday, October 16th. Lots and lots of performers at One Longfellow Square. Nice place to see a show. So that was Howley. And before that, Cynthia McLeod with Vega Mandolin, a Jerry Holland tune, another great great Cape Breton composer who passed away a number of years ago, and Pierre's Right Arm, and that is off of Cynthia's album Riddle from 2011. And again, Cynthia McLeod will be in concert with Gordon Belcher, both of them from Prince Edward Island, on Saturday, October 10th, Bangor Celtic Crossroads, at the Next Generation Theater in Brewer, bangorceltic.org, for more information. All right, well, got a bunch of music coming up for our third hour of Morning Main here on WERU. 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Studio phone number is 207-469-0500. 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And I've been mentioning all these concerts. 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And if you'd like to email in any feedback or questions or anything like that, info@weru.org is the place to go. All right, so we've got Around Town coming right up in just a second here. 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

0: Good morning. This is Around Town with Amy Brown. It's Wednesday, October 7th, 2026. Several years ago, I was part of a group of Mainers that were trained to be official election observers in El Salvador, alongside people from several other countries. That election day went smoothly, and people voted to ban mining practices that threatened their limited water supply without interference from mining company reps or their supporters in the government at the polling places that year. For the upcoming midterms here in the U.S., we may see federal agents, possibly from ICE, at some polling places, based on the myth that there's been voter fraud in any election that Donald Trump has lost. And there will be observers from civil organizations as well, including the League of Women Voters. They train nonpartisan election observers, and they are looking for volunteers for all 16 counties in Maine. After an online or in-person training with the League, the volunteers visit polling locations in their region, report out on what they see, and help resolve any issues that arise. The deadline to sign up is 1 week from today, October 14th, and you can find more information at lwvme.org. There are a couple of events coming up at the Witherly Memorial Library in Castine in the next few nights that are quite timely. Tonight, Barbara Griffiths considers odds and options for patrolling the AI frontier as it pertains to foreign policy. Quote, "This is certain to be an eye-opening discussion," end quote. The Foreign Affairs Discussion Group meets virtually from 5 to 6 p.m. And tomorrow, Thursday, October 8th, Tom LaMontanaro will join FBI Special Agent Jennifer Misick in the reading room and over Zoom to talk about identifying scams and digital imposters. The discussion is part of the library's Ageless in Place series, co-sponsored by Healthy Peninsula. Quote, "With the barrage of e-invite scams, malware links attached to innocent-looking X's on a web page, and so on, Tom and Jennifer's conversation is most timely," end quote. That's from the Witherly Memorial Library in Castine. You can get more information and the link for the presentations at witherlylibrary.net. And tickets are now on sale for the Bangor Historical Society's Darker Mount Hope Cemetery Tours that are coming up later this month. Quote, "Explore Bangor's dark side and take a walk amid the shadows during the Bangor Historical Society's Darker Mount Hope Cemetery Tours, Friday and Saturday, October 23rd and 24th. As the night deepens while you meander the paved paths, a cast of living souls will regale you with dramatic, moving, touching, mysterious, and even spooky stories, sprinkled with a bit of history, of course, about the permanent residents of Mount Hope. This nighttime walking tour of one of the oldest garden cemeteries in the country is a seasonal favorite. Tours are conducted on foot and are no more than 1 mile, but may include stairs, hills, and uneven terrain. We recommend sturdy footwear, warm clothing, and a flashlight. Tours are conducted rain or shine. Advance tickets are required, and they're sold for specific start times starting at 6 p.m. You can get all the information and tickets at BangorHistoricalSociety.org. For Around Town, I'm Amy Brown. You can reach me at news@wbru.org. Take care. I'll see you tomorrow.
1: 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And you know, we'll get back to you. 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
4: Let's hear from the National Weather Service the forecast for today. Patchy frost ought to be gone from most places, maybe a few deep valleys still there. It'll be around 57 today for a high, and mostly sunny. For tonight, mostly cloudy with a low of 52. And for tomorrow, showers are likely with a high of 63. There's a 60% chance of precipitation. And looking ahead to Friday, sunny and 61. And if you can believe, the forecast will stay the same between now and the weekend. It might. It's supposed to be sunny around 60 as well. All right. Well, thanks very much for tuning into Morning Maine. My name is Matt. I'm filling in for John. And thank you very much for tuning in. Appreciate you being here. Hope you're having a good morning, or Morning Maine is helping you, even in a little way, to have a good morning. So, all right. So we're going to... We heard about some voting issues on around town this morning, and I want to let you know that two really great friends and partners of WERU, the League of Women Voters and the Maine Monitor, have voter guides available. The League of Women Voters, of course, produces the program, the Democracy Forum, and that hosted by Ann Luther right here on WERU, and the Maine Monitor, Kate Koff, their editor, hosts the show, the Maine Monitor Radio Hour. And so you can go to League of Women Voters, Maine, and the Maine Monitor online and find voter guide information. So great service for the community and everyone in it. And we're going to have some topical music in just a bit, but couple more artists who are going to be in the area. Well, this one not exactly live, but there's a documentary film on the great Maine group, Ghost of Paul Revere. And that's this Thursday, October 8th, at the Waldo Theater in Waldoboro. And we're going to hear from the Ghost of Paul Revere right now. Just before the break, we heard Wild One by Howley, and now we're going to hear Wild Child from the Ghost of Paul Revere. Thanks very much for listening to WERU.

Bruce Cockburn, great Canadian singer-songwriter for many, many years, and that was Lovers in Dangerous Times off of his album from 1995, Waiting for a Miracle. And Bruce Cockburn will be in concert with Livingston Taylor on Wednesday, October 21st at the State Theater in Portland. So another heavyweight of the music world going to be right here in Maine on the 21st of October at the State Theater in Portland. And before that, The Ghost of Paul Revere with Wild Child off of their album from 2017, Monarch. And again, there'll be a film, a documentary film on the band at the Waldo Theater in Waldoboro and on Thursday night, this Thursday night, October 8th. Okay, so I said we'd have a little topical music, and last week on the program, I played a few folk artists or artists in general who I wondered if they had been banned from the White House because several big time news outlets like CNN and Politico were not allowed into the White House. And what if musicians couldn't go there either? So I've been compiling a list of who that might be and got some, seemed to hit a nerve with that last week. So I'm going to do a little bit more of that. And actually, I think Bruce Cockburn was one of those because of his song, If I Had a Rocket Launcher. But now we're going to, these are kind of inspired. Again, earlier in the show, I said, what inspires WERU DJs to play what they do? And there are a lot of different things. Love of the music, of course. But some people like me get inspiration from what's in the headlines and what who are playing in the area. And I've played almost all, I think all, people who are performing in Maine this month or next so far. But now we're going to go to go tap into that news area. And so I don't know if any of you saw that there's now a some sort of office of religious affairs at the Pentagon that Pete Hegseth set up. So I thought David Rovics might have something to say about that. So we are going to hear this song from his album, The Commons, Who Would Jesus Bomb, right here on WERU.

0: please.
1: David Rovix live from 2007 with Who Would Jesus Bomb? Here's another one. It's kind of funny when you're a DJ and you're always thinking of music to share on community radio, and you see something and you go, oh, that song would be great for that. So some of you may have seen them or heard about the president announcements, ads that have been on that are being stated by the administration to be public service announcements paid for by us, at least initially. So, but here's a public service announcement for you from The Clash. And if you're just getting up, excuse me for the little bit of rocking here. Know your rights.

0: The Clash with Know Your Rights. And I think I'll have one or two more ripped from the headlines after we hear from Peter Neal and World Ocean Radio. Just before we get there, I want to remind you that if the news gets you down or the headlines get you down, there are voter guides available from the League of Women Voters. We have a show here on WERU, and the Maine Monitor that also has a show here on the station. So League of Women Voters and Maine Monitor have voter guides available online, and at least the League has them in print in these tabloid, not tabloid, but page paper, newspaper style voter guides around in different places. So, and also something else you can do if the headlines get you down, you can check out the Voices by the Fire open mic and bonfire community gathering. That's this Friday, October 9th at Home Inc. Home in Orland, right off of Route 1 at the top of the hill at that intersection. Go slow, though, as you approach the intersection, please. And there will be a trunk or treat for kids at 4 o'clock, and then the bonfire and open mic at 5:30, and there'll be pumpkin carving and handcrafted mugs from Home's poetry studio for sale as a fundraiser for Home, and there'll be food truck there and all kinds of stuff, s'mores, you know, campfire. So that's the open mic, starts at 5:30 at Home. All right. Well, it's time now. Let's hear from Peter Neal.
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2: Welcome to World Ocean Radio. I'm Peter Neal, founder of the World Ocean Observatory. Things are intensifying politically, socially, and financially seen from where I sit here on the coast of Maine. My congenital optimism is severely challenged by these circumstances, and I'm compelled to say why. Last week in a Medium post, John Wehler described what he called an inventory of possibilities where a conversion of failures might trigger a cascade of disasters in five areas in the United States where existing conditions might be forced beyond limits with devastating regional, if not national, disaster. This will be a hard listen, but we had best pay attention to the hard logic of his analysis and its consequences. He describes five conditions by region with specific vulnerabilities that pertain. First, northeastern density at interdependence, the corridor between Washington and Boston, where 50 million people reside in a blended metropolis operating with an infrastructure, rail, bridges, highways, the electrical grid, and energy distribution deemed functionally obsolete, at the margins of capacity that a hurricane or other sudden intervention could bring to a standstill with immediate total disruption of social control. A second condition is California's agricultural mirage, when the water stops, where urban sprawl and the concentration of agricultural production that provides a vast majority of food nationwide is already showing the impact of drought, wildfire, reduction of essential water supply by rivers, dams, reservoirs, wells, and pumps, not to mention ongoing seismic activity. A concentration of food system production that could collapse in a single growing season should conditions continue or accelerate. The Colorado River water distribution system, exacerbated by drought and diminished mountain snowmelt, is already challenged to extreme. Again, an unpredictable additional event could trigger economic and social chaos with negative impact nationwide. A third condition is Florida's sinking peninsula, the physics of water and salt, where sea level rise, coastal erosion, extreme heat conditions, depleted aquifer and freshwater supply, and underground subsidence already threaten the viability of the region to an extent that insurance companies and the national government are no longer providing coverage to coastal property for storm relief and reconstruction, emergency response, evacuation, and relocation of vast population equally displaced as those in the far west and northeast. The fourth condition is Phoenix and the thermodynamic ceiling, the already evident record temperatures that, amplified by consumption, air conditioning, local reservoir evaporation, and the lack of rainfall, has rendered the desert southwest nearly uninhabitable, putting to test the survivability of outdoor workers, young children, the elderly, and support institutions like hospitals, rescue, and social services that cannot meet the survival needs of a population stressed by thermal danger. And finally, the fifth condition, the industrial Midwest, when the pensions run dry, where seasonal exigencies of extreme heat and extreme cold create conditions no longer amenable to past work patterns, infrastructure dependency, industry demands, housing, transportation, maintenance, community dislocation, financial and social stability, indeed, all the expectations for survival. At any one point, any one of these extremes, anywhere, could metastasize without warning, with an unimaginable outcome locally, with obvious reverberation beyond, nationwide. There are two underlying realities for this situation. First, they are the result of a national failure to understand climate change and to meet its challenges at every level of government, of failed leadership through political denial, and of irresponsible indifference to the obvious, even still today, when we are all experiencing conditions that foretell of a coming disaster. And second, they all involve water, the lack thereof, to sustain growth, health, finance, stability, continuity, and the lives of present and future generations. We have subverted our best interests to vested interests and worst intention, and we have placed all of us, each of us, everywhere at risk by so doing. This is the hard reality of our time. What will it take? We will discuss these issues and more in future editions of World Ocean Radio.
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0: Thank you, Peter, for another edition. There's hundreds of them. World Ocean Radio. All right, a couple more from the headlines. Here's one from the Buena Vista Social Club. Great Cuban music. You may have seen in the news that lots of Cubans are being deported from the United States back to Cuba. So here's some Cuban music. And then the next one is the headlines. There's sometimes things that make you smile. And I read two stories about cats and kittens recently. So we'll have a song celebrating cats and kittens. So here's the Buena Vista Social Club.

Buena Vista Social Club with Chan Chan. And so this next one, we're going to hear from Squeeze, as I saw in the last day or two, something that inspired a song popped into my, a few popped into my head, but I picked this one. There's an institute in France that has all these cats hanging out, and they test out food. What do they like to eat? And we, some cats are pretty finicky. A lot of cats are finicky. And they put the dishes down with the different food on little scales, and they see how much each cat likes. And I don't know. Seems a little bit of a fool's errand to me trying to figure out what a cat wants to eat. You just keep giving them what they want. That's the way it goes. They have dogs there, too, but they're a little bit of a different story. And then I saw a story in, I guess it was,

Nancy Griffith with Listen to the Radio off of her album from 1995, Storms. And before that, Squeeze with Cool for Cats. All right, well, there's a lot of radio songs out there that are really great, and I love a lot of them, and I decided to pull out a few of them to play this morning because, big news, we are broadcasting with a brand new FM radio transmitter. That's right. We had it delivered by helicopter on Friday. There was a bunch of us there. It was very exciting. We all got hard hats to wear in case a wrench was dropped on the tower from the tower or something. I don't know, but I'm still wearing my hard hat now because it's just, it feels good. So that happened, and then our chief engineer, Gil Maxwell, has been working for days with wiring and adjusting and all kinds of great work, and got us on yesterday on the new transmitter. We've been on our backup low power transmitter for a few days now, in case you're on the fringes and you couldn't hear fringes of the signal that is, and couldn't hear. So that's worked out, and Gil is still working on tuning it up. It's a pretty complicated thing. So thanks to Gil for such an amazing job. And thanks to everyone on the team who did all kinds of different things to make it happen. Sam and Steve West for fortifying our building to keep ice from falling off the tower and smashing through and destroying our new transmitter. They fixed the building up in a lot of ways, and lots of people helping out. So thank you to everyone. Thanks to the folks who made special donations to make the new transmitter possible. And thanks to all of you for listening to it, because without you, there'd be no point to all this that we're doing. So, all right, well, let's have another couple radio songs, but I'll say goodbye right now. Thank you very much for listening to Morning Maine this morning. My name is Matt. I've been filling in for John, and we expect him back very soon. So looking forward to that. I've had a great time being here, and thank you for listening. Got the Rhythm Ranch with Jay Peterson coming up next at 9 o'clock. Democracy Now! With Amy Goodman and Company at 10. On the Wing with Bluebird Days at 11. And 2 o'clock, it's 1001 Art Center Nights with Joel Katz. Public Affairs at 4. And then a great night of music with some jazz in New Orleans and some alternative rock. So all kinds of great stuff on WERU. And you can find out our schedule, full schedule, at WERU.org, including the playlist. So I'm not going to announce any more songs after this. You can go check them out at our website. But we're going to hear from, right now, Joni Mitchell, You Turn Me On a Radio. And then I think Elvis Costello and the Attractions, one radio. And we'll see if there's any time for anything else, but I doubt it. Thanks very much for listening, and stay tuned, and keep supporting WERU. We thank you.

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3: Good morning. 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How did we ever get along without those things? Jay Peterson, your host here in a pre-recorded fashion. And if you've got comments or questions or complaints, you'll just have to wait until I get back into the studio live. We're working our way through the alphabet. We're on the letter P. I don't know if I have something from Q or not. We'll soon see. But anyway, let's start things out today with Webb Pierce.

couple from Webb Pierce. The first one was mostly Red Sovine with Webb joining in on harmony. But that one, I'm Tired. Oh, boy. What a great harmony singer and great fiddler was Shorty Lavender. So we're getting off to a honky-tonk start here on the Rhythm Ranch, working our way through the alphabet. Still stuck on the letter P. We're gonna move along pretty darn quick. But not until we hear from Ray Price.

sample from Ray Price, and half of the song "I'll Be There." I guess Ray didn't want to be there; it just stopped. So Ray Price, one of those unbelievable singers. He could have been an opera singer, but he kind of stepped into Hank Williams' shoes. In fact, he was Hank Williams' roommate for a couple of months after Miss Audrey kicked Hank out of the house. But Ray went on to just really define the 50s country sound. He kind of reinvented himself later on in the late 60s and kind of put away the string tie and put on the bow tie. And then towards the end of his life, he reorganized the Cherokee Cowboys and kind of went back to his old sound again. I just love that stuff. Let's hear one more from Ray, and then we'll get on to Hank Penny, Riley Puckett, and who knows who else in the letter P here as we go through the ABCs of roots music.

going way back, almost 100 years. Riley Puckett there with the Boston Burglar. A listener called up several months ago and asked me to look for that one. He said it was a song that his mother and grandmother and great-grandmother sang. But they did it in 4-4, so it must have sounded quite a bit different. We are skipping over the letter Q because I brought a Queen Ida CD, but it skips. So we're going to move on to the letter R here. Jim Ringer with a tune called Tramps and Hawkers.

Becky Dean, an old Leadbelly tune there done by the late great Dave Ray from St. Paul, Minnesota. Actually, his house was right on the Minneapolis-St. Paul line. I never could remember which town. I think maybe the garage was in St. Paul and the house was in Minneapolis. Anyway, a very young Dave Ray, he was still in high school when he recorded that. And years later, he would go on to engineer and co-produce Bonnie Raitt's first album, and they stayed lifelong friends. We'll listen to some more Dave Ray and some Kerner Ray and Glover to get, a little bit later in the program, but I thought we'd listen to Bonnie. 19-year-old Bonnie Raitt. A John Kerner song.

left us on Thanksgiving Day 2002. Hardly seems possible that he's gone, even after 24 years. He and John Kerner and Tony Glover made quite an impact on the music scene in Minneapolis. And just a little aside from that, when the Beatles hit New York City when they first arrived, they wanted to go to Tower Records, and John Lennon said, "I want to get a copy of Blues, Rags, and Hollers by Kerner, Rea, and Glover." Well, we heard one of Dave's earlier recordings from 1962, Becky Dean, and this is the last song that he ever recorded. If it's really got to be this way.

And that's how the story ended. The late, great Dave Ray. We're working our way through the alphabet. Dave Ray and Bonnie Raitt very well representing the letter R. We're going to move on to the letter S, the Sons of the Pioneers, with a real change of pace here. Okay, where are we? Turntable number one. Where'd you go? There we go.

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1: The Sons of the Pioneer is actually just one of the Sons of the Lloyd Perriman singing solo. It's a pretty rare thing to just hear the Sons of the Pioneers in only one voice. Well, I skipped over the letter R. I didn't skip the letter R, but I skipped somebody very important. I want to back up a little bit here and hear from Marty Robbins from 1952.

couple from the great Marty Robbins, the Arizona cowboy himself. 58 minutes goes by quick. I'd like to thank everybody for listening, and thank you all for supporting Community Radio, broadcasting from our solar-powered studios in East Orland, Maine. 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
1: 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Volunteer what, me? Absolutely. 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
1: On the morning of October 7th, my world collapsed. My beloved parents, Bila and Jacobi, were among the first victims of the Hamas attack at Netiv Asara. 2 days later, gathered in grief, our family made a conscious choice to reject vengeance.
0: Israelis and Palestinians are marking the third anniversary of October 7th. Israelis are holding vigils for victims of the Hamas attack, while in Gaza the day is seen as the beginning of Israel's genocide. We'll speak to Israeli peace activist Maoz Inam. His parents were killed 3 years ago. We'll also get a report from Gaza.
2: The worst 3 years that have passed in our lives. There is no life, no living, no food, no basic necessities of life. We wait for water from 5 to 10 o'clock. And we are living in the streets, homeless, tired, worn out. I mean, a life worse than this? We are not living, my friend. We are dead in Gaza.
0: Plus, Al Jazeera analyst Marwan Bashara, author of a new book, 12 Days That Shook the Middle East, Origins of a Genocide. All that and more coming up. Welcome to Democracy Now!, democracynow.org, The War and Peace Report. I'm Amy Goodman. Israel's marking 3 years since the Hamas-led surprise attack, October 7, 2023, that killed almost 1,200 people, with 251 Israelis and foreign nationals taken hostage. In southern Israel, mourners gathered near Kibbutz Chaim to commemorate hundreds of people who were killed and abducted at the Nova Music Festival. During a moment of silence, the booms of Israeli airstrikes on the nearby Gaza Strip could be heard ringing out. Ahead of today's anniversary, Israeli Prime Minister Benjamin Netanyahu presided over a state memorial ceremony in Jerusalem for the more than 800 civilians killed in the October 7th attacks. He did not address reports. He ignored warnings that Hamas had been planning a major operation. His speech was interrupted by a bereaved father, Yaakov Godo, whose son Tom was killed in the attacks.
3: You didn't protect my son on October 7th. You didn't protect 1,200 people who were murdered in one day on October 7th. Shame, disgrace.
0: In Gaza, Israeli forces killed at least three Palestinians today. Among the dead, Nimer Barbach, a 16-year-old child shot in the head by Israeli soldiers east of Khan Yunis, and Mohammed Tamous, a civil defense rescue worker who died of wounds from an Israeli airstrike near Kamel Adwan Hospital. Israel's killed over 74,000 Palestinians in Gaza since Hamas's surprise attack on Israel 3 years ago. Several governments, human rights organizations, and scholarly bodies, including the International Association of Genocide Scholars, have accused Israel of committing genocide in Gaza. According to the UN, as of September, 94% of Gaza's population remain in urgent need of shelter and basic household assistance, while 65% of households were living in tents or makeshift shelters. We'll have more on this story later in the broadcast. Yemen's Saudi-backed government says Houthi militias fired drones and missiles at the Aden International Airport, targeting a passenger terminal, striking a runway just minutes before a flight from Cairo was due to land. Elsewhere, Saudi officials said they'd intercepted a missile fired by Houthis north of the Saudi capital, Riyadh. This comes amidst a counteroffensive by Saudi-backed Yemeni government forces seeking to retake all remaining Houthi-held territory, including Yemen's capital, Sana'a. In the United States, Democratic Senator Chris Murphy of Connecticut said the Pentagon denied him access to Al Udeid Air Base in Qatar during a visit to the Middle East. His failed attempt came after Defense Secretary Pete Hegseth signed a directive restricting travel to the area earlier this year. Senator Murphy claimed he was denied access as part of the Trump administration's effort to conceal the true cost of the U.S.-Israeli war on Iran.
4: I have been to the Middle East probably a dozen times at least while I have been a member of Congress. I have never, ever been denied access to military facilities. This is part of a coordinated, deliberate campaign by the Department of Defense to try to hide the consequences and the true cost of this war.
0: In France, more than 250,000 people marched in over 40 cities Tuesday. It was the largest turnout yet in demonstrations that began more than 2 weeks ago when high school students started blockading their schools. The students are protesting staff shortages, crowded classrooms, and rundown buildings. Labor unions joined in support, along with parents, teachers, and university students. Paris had the biggest march, about 56,000 people, according to the Interior Ministry. Prime Minister Sebastien Lecornu said at least 215 teenagers and 85 school staff have been hurt in clashes with police, calling it, quote, the heaviest toll in decades paid by the school system, unquote. This is a middle school science teacher in Strasbourg.
5: This situation has been deteriorating for years and always at an accelerated pace. And now to see so many demonstrations, so many mobilizations appearing like this everywhere, it clearly shows that there is a general awareness with our living conditions worsening in France.
0: There are calls for a general mobilization across France on October 17th. Spain's government's approved two housing decrees rejected by Parliament last week, which prompted Prime Minister Pedro Sanchez to call a snap election. The housing package approved Tuesday caps rents, temporarily halts evictions, and restricts companies from buying homes. The housing measures follow demonstrations in Barcelona that turned violent as tens of thousands of people took to the streets to protest the eviction of an 87-year-old woman, Mari Carmen, from her lifelong home in Madrid. She had lived there for over 70 years. This is a woman affected by a possible eviction.
6: Make no mistake, if that Mari Carmen business hadn't happened and there weren't so many journalists here, I'd already be out on the effing street in the rain, I swear to you.
0: In Tennessee, Krista Pike has reportedly regained consciousness after surviving a botched execution last week. According to her attorneys, the death row prisoner is off a ventilator and speaking from a hospital bed, where she remains handcuffed and shackled as she recovers from two injections of pentobarbital meant to kill her. Her prognosis remains unclear. Her lawyers say she faces a long road to recovery. Tennessee Republican Governor Bill Lee has ordered an independent review of Pike's failed execution and canceled the only other scheduled execution of the year. Death penalty abolitionists have called on Governor Lee to commute Krista Pike's death sentence. The Pentagon scheduled the execution of 2009 Fort Hood attacker Nidal Hassan by firing squad on December 3rd, marking the first military execution since 1945. President Trump has approved Hegseth's order. Cornell University trustees announced Tuesday former Deputy Attorney General Sally Yates will investigate how the university handles sexual misconduct complaints. Yates's appointment follows outrage and protest over Cornell's response to a complaint from a woman known only as Jane Doe, who alleged she was gang raped by multiple Chi Phi fraternity brothers after being pressured into drinking and taking drugs. No criminal charges have been filed. Jane Doe sued the university, seven former students, and the fraternity last month, alleging Cornell failed to protect her and punish the accused students. Members of the Cornell University Faculty Senate have introduced a resolution for a vote of no confidence in administrators over their handling of the case. There are also growing calls for Cornell University's president to step down. Paramount Skydance has completed its $111 billion takeover of Warner Brothers Discovery. The combined company will be called Skydance, made up of film studios, streaming services, broadcast and cable TV, sports channels and news outlets, CNN and CBS News, along with HBO. With the deal now complete, CEO David Ellison will receive $150 million payday, making him a billionaire. Ellison's father, Larry Ellison, is the multi-billionaire co-founder of Oracle and a major investor in Skydance. Both Ellisons are major Trump supporters. In India, police have detained several opposition leaders, breaking up a protest by Rahul Gandhi, the leader of the Congress Party, and other MPs who are demonstrating against a controversial move that purged 130 million names from the voter rolls nationwide. Tuesday's protests come just days after the Gen Z-led cockroach movement organized demonstrations in Mumbai and Delhi calling for the resignation of India's chief election commissioner, Ganesh Kumar. This is Jairam Ramesh from the National Congress Party, the main opposition to Indian Prime Minister Narendra Modi's BJP.
7: This whole campaign is to highlight the fact that a constitutional functionary, the Chief Election Commission, has violated the Constitution in letter and spirit. He has lied to the Supreme Court. He has lied to the country. And clearly, he cannot stay in office any longer.
0: According to a ProPublica report, 506 U.S. citizens have been detained by immigration agents during the Trump administration. More than 100 Americans were held after agents questioned their citizenship. Nearly all were people of color. At least 70 U.S. children and teens are detained, some of whom were handcuffed. 36 Americans were held for at least a day without being able to contact a lawyer or their family. And roughly a dozen U.S. citizens were deported, mostly children. This comes as the Justice Department moved to strip citizenship from 40 naturalized citizens who have committed crimes. In Georgia, dozens of immigrants jailed at the Folkestone Ice Processing Center launched a hunger strike Tuesday, demanding their release and calling on Congress, judges, and advocates to highlight their plight. They're also demanding protection from deportation and reunification with loved ones. Some of the men have been jailed since October 2023. They've described inadequate medical and dental care, unhealthy and spoiled food, noisy and cramped living quarters, isolation from loved ones, lack of communication from ICE officers, xenophobic and hostile behavior from guards, and a lack of access to sunlight and fresh air. And in New Jersey, an immigrant who led labor and hunger strikes by prisoners at the Delaney Hall ICE jail walked free Tuesday after 8 months behind bars. Martin Soto was transferred from Delaney to an ICE jail in Elizabeth, New Jersey in May after he helped organize protests against spoiled food, overcrowding, inadequate medical care at Delaney Hall ICE jail in Newark, where prisoners are forced to work for around $1 a day. In retaliation against the strike, guards at Delaney Hall reportedly beat participants, temporarily suspended family visitations. Martin Soto was held in solitary confinement for about 2 months. On Tuesday, he was released from the Elizabeth Detention Center with an ankle monitor and greeted by supporters and his wife, Gabriella, and their two children.
8: I am so thankful for everybody that has helped me. These months have been very, very difficult. Not only did I lose our home, not only did I lose our child, but this experience made me stronger to keep fighting to have the reunitement of our family.
0: And those are some of the headlines. This is Democracy Now!, democracynow.org, The War and Peace Report. I'm Amy Goodman. Israelis and Palestinians are marking 3 years since October 7th, 2023, when Hamas and allied groups launched a surprise attack on Israel. Almost 1,200 people were killed in the attack. About 250 were taken hostage. It was the deadliest such attack in Israel's history. In Gaza, October 7th is viewed as the beginning of the genocide. Over the past 3 years, Israel's killed over 74,000 people in Gaza, according to its health ministry. But many believe that number is a vast undercount. The killing continues despite a so-called ceasefire. Most of Gaza remains in rubble. We'll go to Gaza later in the program, but we begin in Israel, where a moment of silence was held to remember the victims of the October 7th attack in southern Israel. Mourners gathered near Kibbutz Rim to commemorate hundreds of people who were killed and abducted at the Nova Music Festival. During a moment of silence, the booms of Israeli airstrikes on the nearby Gaza Strip could be heard ringing out. We're joined now by the Israeli peace activist Maoz Inon. He lost both of his parents, Bilhan Yaakov Inon, in the Hamas attack. His parents lived on a kibbutz, a farming collective just north of the Gaza border. They were 78 and 76 years old. In the aftermath of the attack, Inon called for peace and reconciliation rather than revenge. Maoz Inon has spent much of the past year of the past 3 years working closely with Palestinian peace activist Aziz Abu Sara, whose brother died in 1990 from injuries from his time in an Israeli prison. Last month, they addressed the United Nations Security Council. This is Maoz Inon.
9: To build a different future, we must face reality. Hamas committed atrocious war crime on October 7, killing and abducting innocent Israeli. At the same time, the Israeli government exploited these atrocities to wage a devastating war of revenge. They have inflicted catastrophic destruction across Gaza while accelerating ethnic cleansing, settlement expansion, and forced displacement in the West Bank. They weaponized our pain. But our grief must not be an excuse for war. It must be the catalyst to end the bloodshed.
10: We believe this is not Israelis versus Palestinians. It is a choice between those who believe in peace, justice, and equality, and those who don't. We call for targeted sanctions on all individuals and institutions that support violence. Apply sanctions without partiality.
0: That was Palestinian peace activist Aziz Abu Sara and Israeli peace activist Maoz Inon addressing the United Nations just a few weeks ago. They co-authored the book, The Future is Peace, a shared journey across the Holy Land. Just this morning, on the anniversary of October 7th, the anniversary of his parents' deaths, Maoz Inon gathered with family at the ruins of his parents' home at their kibbutz. He sent us this clip.
9: This is what remains from my parents' house, only the foundation. The entire house was burned to ashes. We put a memorial plaque for them. It's on the safe room, the only thing that remains.
0: Maoz Inon joins us now from Ashkelon. Welcome back to Democracy Now! Thank you so much for joining us on this very difficult day for you and your family and so many. Both of your parents killed on October 7, 2023. Your thoughts today, Maoz?
9: First, Amy, I would like to thank you personally and the entire team at Democracy Now! For supporting, from being there for me and for so many peacemakers, both in Israel and Palestine. And this maybe was what motivated me the most to join today in this difficult day, just to thank you from the bottom of my heart for being there with us in the devastating 3 years that we've been going through. And this is exactly the thoughts that going through me and with the tears and all the emotion that are coming. That we deserve a different reality. We must stop the sounds of bombs and start hearing the sounds of children's playing. And we all deserve it, if it's Palestinian kids or Israeli kids, they all deserve to live within security, within his dignity, and to have a home, a safe place to go to bed at night and to wake up in the morning with a smile for and to be with their beloved and supporting family, and we must work as hard as we can to achieve it as soon as possible.
0: Mm. If you can talk about what happened in those days after you were in mourning with your family, and you get this note from Aziz Abu Sara, who also lost his brother in that after brutality in an Israeli prison, and what that meant to you and the journey you've been on since.
9: Yeah, so 2 days after October 7th, me and my siblings were just sitting and crying and holding hands. And my young brother told us we must make a family decision based on moral clarity that we are rejecting revenge, that we don't want to avenge the death of our parents, and explain that it's not going to bring them back to life. It will only escalate the cycle of bloodshed with Israelis and Palestinians being trapped within for a century. And a day after, as I waking up crying in bed, I saw a message from Aziz, whom I met only briefly in 2014, maybe for 10 minutes in Jerusalem. And on his message, Aziz shared his offer his condolences. And he says that he's standing with me and with my family in this tragic moment. And it was literally, it's not a metaphor, it was literally like a hand reaching out, saving me from drowning into the ocean of sorrow and pain. I was literally drowning. And Aziz, it was my savior. He was my savior, and in the last 3 years, working together, quartering the Future is Peace, starting our own NGO, Interact International, I can now say, and I'm so proud to say it again and again, that yes, I lost not only my parents, I lost many of the hundreds of numbers, like for you and for our viewers, there are numbers for me, there are childhood friends, there are people I knew my entire life that lost their life on October 7th, so I lost so much, but I won Aziz as a brother. And this brotherhood is what keep me going, keep us going to achieve a better future, not just for ourselves, but to our people.
0: In 2024, you and the Palestinian peace activists you're talking about, Aziz Abu Sara, met with Pope Francis. And then in 2025, you met with Pope Leo. What did you say to him? And what are you calling for? What are you saying should happen right now?
9: Yeah. So we shared with him channeled our pain and suffering and loss to create a dialogue to achieve a better future in the Holy Land. And Pope Francis asked us, how can I help you? How can I be your ambassador? And we asked him to amplify our messages, and that the question should not be if, but when the Israeli-Palestinian conflict will end. And we asked him to be our ambassador. Our ambassador to the G7 leadership gathering that was few weeks after in southern Italy. And he went there as our ambassador, and he was able to achieve in the official communique of the G7 leader the language of the Israeli-Palestinian civil society, language that the G7 countries must support the civil society in Israel and Palestine to achieve a lasting peace and to invest in reconciliation. Based on that, the EU created a peace fund with 18 million euro that is now is supporting the civil society. And a few months ago, UK, Canada, and Australia initiated another peace fund, and we are calling the G7, we are calling, of course, the US and the EU to invest in peace, to invest in reconciliation and in the civil society in Israel and Palestine. And while in one hand investing and supporting peacemaker, in the other hand, those who choose ethnical cleansing, those who choose bloodshed, those who choose destruction must be sanctioned. They must be accountable for the wrongdoing. And this is basically what Aziz and I and so many others been advocating for the last 3 years.
0: I want to turn to Aziz Abu Sara. This is a message he posted on Instagram yesterday.
11: I woke up this morning to the horrible news that Israel demolished the house of my niece, Razan. She, her husband, her children, and 9 other families in East Jerusalem were rendered homeless. Imagine having to work all your life, as Razan has done with her husband, so hard, save every penny so you can finally have an apartment you own, and then it's all gone. Just a few days ago, Bezalel Smotrich, an Israeli minister, said that the way to get rid of Palestinians is to deprive them from hope. And this is exactly what the government did today, is to deprive my family from hope. Ben-Gvir himself came with the demolition party, with the Israeli police, so he can be there to witness it and to participate in demolishing the house. But you know what? This will not succeed.
0: So that was Aziz Abu Sara, your Palestinian peace partner as you travel the world. What more do you know about what's happening, what's happened to his family and what's happening in the West Bank? We just got this report, armed settlers, Israeli settlers beat a photographer in the presence of Israeli soldiers, hospitalizing him as he covered worsening settler violence against the olive farmers in the West Bank. Jafar Ashtia, 58-year-old veteran photographer with AFP, that's Agence France-Presse, was assaulted by a group of settlers. They beat him with their rifle butts despite him being marked as press, assaulted in full view of about a dozen Israeli soldiers. Talk about the situation. Also, Netanyahu, the Israeli prime minister, addressing the nation today and what his message was. Can you hear me, Maoz?
9: No, I can't. Okay. First, I'm not listening to Benjamin Netanyahu. He's not my leader. He's not my prime minister. He's accused for being a war criminal, and I think he should clear his name at the ICC and ICJ. It's not for me to talk about him. And it's exactly what's happening nowadays, and including to Aziz Nis, is exactly what we say at the UN Security Council, that the Israeli government exploited the trauma, the pain, the fear of the Israelis after the October 7th massacre to change the status quo from conflict management to ethnical cleansing. And it's happening in the West Bank, it's happening in East Jerusalem, and it's happening in now more than 70% of the Gaza Strip. And this is what we are calling for international intervention, because they are doing it, the bulldozers and the assault rifles, many of them are manufactured by American companies. So we are calling, where is the international law will be applied against Israeli terrorists? It doesn't matter if they are cabinet members, they are prime ministers or IDF soldiers. And this is exactly why the work we are doing is must be amplified, and not to give hope about the Israelis and Palestinians, but to act. We had enough empty statements, we have enough prayers, we have enough world leader that cross their finger for us, but crossing fingers is not enough. We need action, and we need to see them on the ground.
0: Maoz Inon, I want to thank you for being with us, Israeli peace activist and co-author with Palestinian peace activist Aziz Abu Sara, author of the book The Future is Peace, A Shared Journey Across the Holy Land. Maoz Inon lost both his parents, Bilha and Yaakov Inon, in the attack on October 7, 2023. He spoke to us from Ashkelon. Coming up, Marwan Bishara, author of the new book, 12 Days That Shook the Middle East, Origins of a Genocide. And then we go directly to Gaza. Stay with us.

0: Witness O World, performed by the New York City Palestinian Youth Choir. This is Democracy Now!, democracynow.org. I'm Amy Goodman. 12 Days That Shook the Middle East, Origins of a Genocide. That's the title of a new book by the Al Jazeera senior political analyst Marwan Bashara. In the opening pages, he writes, 12 days were enough. It took no more than 12 days from Netanyahu's October 7th war speech to Biden's October 19th rare Oval Office speech to expose the anatomy of Israel's war, its intended strategy, and the method of its madness. The genocide was not a slip. It was the result of a predetermined strategy for which there existed a blueprint, if not a premeditated decision. Hamas had set the process in motion on October 7th. It lost control of that process the very same day. Marwan Bashara has been with Al Jazeera for more than 20 years, has written three books and written for many publications, joining us now from Paris, France. Marwan, congratulations on your book. Thank you for joining us. If you can talk about that quote and say, you say Hamas set the process in motion October 7th and immediately lost control of that process. What do you mean?
1: Yes, absolutely. Clearly, the attack of October 7 was the trigger for what came after. And my argument is that we know about what came after basically the past 2 or 3 years from those very first 12 days after October 7. And it started with ideology. You know, genocides don't start with bombs. They start with ideology. And in this case, the ideology has been decades in the making, a century, I would even say, in the making, in the sense of the establishment of a racist supremacist system, regime, that had been in control of Palestinians and Palestinian life and destiny for the past 80 years, occupying them and dispossessing them and discriminating against them. This has been going on for many decades. So that was ready, intact, on the eve of October 7, October 8. And then there was the dehumanization. Immediately after October 7, October 8, 9, 10, we saw this extraordinary campaign of dehumanization of the Palestinians as animals, Nazi-like. You cannot deal with them. They don't understand. They are primitive. They only understand the language of force and violence and so on and so forth. After that, immediately came the hyperbole, the exaggeration of what exactly happened October 7. October 7 was bloody and it was horrific. And your earlier guest testified to the fact that this was not easy for hundreds of Israeli civilians. But Netanyahu and his government had to go overboard to exaggerate, to lie, to deceive about what exactly happened. And their role in it as well, invoking the so-called Hannibal Doctrine, where they themselves joined the bombing of those involved in the conflict during October 7.
0: Marwan, explain the Hannibal Doctrine.
1: So the Hannibal Doctrine was something that was invoked in the early 1980s by the Israeli military, saying we cannot afford to have Israeli soldiers being captured because then we're going to have to negotiate their release, and that will cost us Palestinian or, in that case, Lebanese prisoners in Israeli jails. So because they did not want to release Palestinian or Lebanese prisoners, they decided that if any one Israeli soldier, later on civilian, is captured by any kidnappers, that the Israeli military then will take extraordinary measure to kill the operation, including, if it need be, to kill the soldier, the Israeli soldier, the Israeli civilian. So on October 7, immediately after the wars, after the operation started, in the early hours of the morning of October 7, apparently the Israeli military invoked the Hannibal Doctrine, and Israeli aircrafts, bombers and tanks started carrying attacks against suspected conflict zones, whether it's kibbutz or settlements or whether it is convoys going back to Gaza. So the invocation of that controversial military order clearly led to the death of perhaps hundreds of Israeli civilians, and many as well among the Palestinians, whether it's Hamas or any of those Palestinians who came into Gaza. All of that, you know, taking that into consideration, what happened soon after that is the worst part of it, right? The establishment of a war cabinet, the declaration of war, the deployment of 100,000 soldiers on the border with Gaza, the recall of 350,000 reservists from the Israeli army, and setting up a strategy under the rubric of lethality, which has been developed over many years of wars in Gaza. And lethality is the one that involved mass destruction, not discriminate destruction, that involved the use of the so-called lavender system, gospel system, where's my daddy, your daddy system, and so on and so forth, that would actually lead to massive devastation of Gaza. And that's where the intention came. They've said it in press conferences, in war rooms. They've said it in public, in declarations. Ministers and opposition leaders about why there is no innocence in Gaza and why we're going to have to bomb all of them. Some of them spoke about nuking them. Some of them spoke about nothing is going to be left standing in Gaza. We're going to turn it into a deserted strip. And all of these things were then repeated by the soldiers, not only as slogans, but even as songs, right, repeated by the soldiers. So the orders went down the hierarchy from the government ministers to the army, and was implemented by the generals who boasted of bombing Gaza back to the Stone Age. And they certainly tried to do that.
0: If you can talk about what is the power that the U.S. has over Israel. You know, many said, for example, with the Iran war, that Israel brought the U.S. into it. But do you see it in that way? And what about Jared Kushner, President Trump's son-in-law, just visiting with the Israeli Prime Minister Netanyahu, also meeting directly with Hamas, but not meeting with the head of the PA, the Palestinian Authority? And if you can talk about where all of this stands right now, as people stood with a moment of silence on this October 7th, people at the music festival, Israelis mourning the dead, they could hear the boom of Israeli airstrikes continuing in Gaza. Talk about the Board of Peace. Talk about the Palestinian government that was set up in exile in Cairo, still not allowed to come into Gaza by Israel.
1: So let's start with the most relevant to the issue at hand, which is the Biden administration first, right? Because nowadays, anywhere you look in the Atlantic, where you are, the Atlantic magazine or the New Yorker or the New York Times, or even you know, hosted by our brilliant or your brilliant anchor, John Stewart, you have these former Biden administration officials trying to whitewash their record. They lie, they deceive, and they continue to claim no responsibility for the genocide that actually took place in Gaza over the past 3 years. But they are directly responsible. Not only they aided and abetted, they were part of the operation taking place in Gaza the past 2 years, part of the war. They were in the war cabinet meetings. President Biden himself attended the war cabinet meetings on October 18, back in 2023. Lloyd Austin, the Secretary of Defense, attended war meetings. Secretary Blinken attended war meetings. So when you watch people like Jake Sullivan, the former National Security Advisor, sitting on John Stewart's show talking about how they tried their best to have a ceasefire and they really put pressure on the Israeli government, and they succeeded, you know, 15 months later, it's all humbug. It's all BS. They were part and parcel. The banality of evil wasn't in Israel. It was in Washington, because the kind of support that Washington provided to Israel, diplomatic support, financial support, military support, they were talking about, we were trying to help the Palestinians while while actually giving Israel the arms to shoot the Palestinians before sending them the band-aids to take care of their injuries. So Washington, in that sense, in the sense of the Biden administration and its officials, were part and parcel, were complicit. We're cooperating, coordinating the war effort that actually was a genocidal war in Gaza. We really must underline that because we are seeing history rewritten as we speak in the U.S. publications, as I remember it, after the 2003 war, when many of the then the Bush administration tried to whitewash their crimes, and the journalists who supported that war, just like those who supported the war in Gaza, are now trying to whitewash the record. It's very important for us to.
0: I wanted to go to the former top State Department official under President Biden admitting a genocide has taken place in Gaza. Wendy Sherman serves as Deputy Secretary of State until her retirement in July 2023. She spoke on a Bloomberg podcast.
2: I think that it is critical that Israel remain an ally of the United States and that we protect the right of a Jewish state. But I also believe that the Prime Minister has led us down a road, and we have been part of it, that has, in essence, created a genocide in Gaza.
0: And then there's former State Department spokesperson Matt Miller, who spent more than a year as the face of the Biden administration's foreign policy and repeatedly defended Israel against allegations of war crimes and genocide in Gaza. He later admitted on a podcast interview with Sky News that, yes, Israel committed war crimes.
3: I don't think it's a genocide, but I think I think it is without a doubt true that Israel has committed war crimes.
4: You wouldn't have said that at the podium.
3: Yeah, look, because when you're at the podium, you're not expressing your personal opinion. You're expressing the conclusions of the United States government.
0: And then you have Brett McGurk, who's just come out with his new book. It's called Brink. The headline in the New York Times, Ready to Blow His Stack, How Biden Nearly Cut Off Netanyahu Over Gaza. And that's talking about what McGurk is saying in his book, Marwan Bashara. Take it through to the Trump administration now.
1: Yes, there's no doubt that even according to McGurk and Sullivan, that they paved the way for the Trump administration's takeover the war effort, that they paved the way in the worst possible manner for the Trump administration then to take it on and to do whatever it wants, including the weaponization of hunger and the weaponization of the food aid to the Palestinian people. I mean, we sunk into a whole new abyss with the Trump administration. During the Biden administration, the United States was basically complicit in genocide. During the Trump administration, on the very first few days when it took over, they start talking about ethnically cleansing Gaza. Out in the open, President Trump spoke of ethnically cleansing Gaza, the entire Gaza Strip, in order to have a beachside property called Trump Land or whatever, or called, you know, the new Riviera in the East. So the cynicism that the Trump administration built in its first year with the Gaza issue, taking up the mantle from the Biden administration, that was really, you know, just so depressing to watch, in the sense that from one administration to another administration, we see complicity with genocide. We see the United States aiding an Israeli government, protecting an Israeli government, and instead of having them stand up for the responsibility for the war crimes, they attack.

0: created something like UNRWA, but no, UNRWA has to be demonized. UNRWA has to be cut down to size. UNRWA has to be blocked and to be, again, demonized by not only Israel, but also by the United States. So the Trump administration did everything possible in order to achieve some sort of a Israeli victory and a Hamas surrender, and forced the United Nations Security Council to adopt a resolution which, to my mind, Amy, is illegal. And I say that not being a legal scholar, but certainly being a student of history. The United Nations Security Council, under pressure from the Trump administration, and because the genocide was going on and they had to do something, they adopted a resolution that recognized the border peace without this border peace ever being defined, without knowing zero about what is this border peace. So they adopted the resolution, and this allowed the Trump administration then to go on and to define this border peace as it wishes, including appointing President Trump as a, you know, life member that heads it, and Netanyahu, of course, and Putin as members of the world of peace. So you can imagine the surrealism, right, behind this kind of an effort in order to turn a two-year genocide into a mockery of international law.
1: Marwan Bashara, there is so much to talk about and so little time, and we want to get directly on the ground to Gaza. So I want to thank you for being with us. Al Jazeera's senior political analyst, author of the new book, 12 Days That Shook the Middle East, Origins of a Genocide. Coming up, we go to Gaza City to speak with journalist Akram Asadhari. Stay with us. خطر خطر خطر دقنا ناقوس نطق الحجر

0: Danger by the Palestinian oud musician Huda Asfour, performing in our Democracy Now! Studio. This is Democracy Now!, democracynow.org. I'm Amy Goodman. We end today's show in Gaza, where today's date, October 7th, is seen as the beginning of Israel's genocide and the 3 years since the Hamas attack on Israel that killed nearly 1,200 people. Israeli forces have killed over 74,000 Palestinians. Many believe the death toll is a vast undercount. This is a displaced Palestinian from Beit Hanun speaking today in Gaza City.
1: The worst 3 years that have passed in our lives. There is no life, no living, no food, no basic necessities of life. We wait for water from 5 to 10 o'clock. And we are living in the streets, homeless, tired, worn out. I mean, a life worse than this? We are not living, my friend. We are dead in Gaza.
0: We go now to Gaza City, where we're joined by journalist Akram Asatari. I want to thank you so much for being with us. We spoke to you a few years ago as a journalist. You then went on to work with a humanitarian aid organization for several years. Now we're back being able to speak to you in Gaza City. Can you describe what's happening on the ground? We just reported that as Israelis mourn the dead at the music site in southern Israel, they could hear the booms of Israeli airstrikes on the Gaza Strip right nearby. Tell us what's happening where you are, Akram.
2: Well, October 7th was a day when Gaza changed once and forever. The way Palestinians have been living has changed. The way Palestinians

0: Palestinians have been managing their life has changed as well. The way Palestinians were defining their life has changed. The Palestinians now are living in a de facto that has redefined everything. Their understanding of life, their way of running and managing that life, their way to access things, their way to live, their way to stay in homes, their way to live in tents, every single aspect of the life of the people of Gaza has changed once and forever. Around 85% of the built environment in Gaza is already destroyed. Around 74% of the land of the Gaza Strip is also controlled by Israel and the IDF. Gazans have been struggling to access water and to access food. They have been facing significant public health hazards because of the fact that they were consuming water that was not properly treated. Organizations have been struggling for the sake of helping the people of Gaza. Statements were made by international and UN figures, diplomats all over the world, condemning the situation that has been going on, calling for Gazans to live and lead a normal life. Unfortunately, for the third year now, and on October 7th, Gazans are reminded by the fact that they have been living in death and fear, destruction and displacement. Another Gazan was killed a couple of hours ago in Khan Yunis refugee camp. 60 years old Gazan that was targeted by IDF. Yesterday, another Palestinian was targeted in Ashata, the beach camp, by another drone strike, and he also lost his life. Several people were injured. The people who are living in the tents with no even minimum standard for living are living in exacerbating safety and security risks. They, significant proportion of them, is still not reunioned with their families that are outside of the Gaza Strip, and some of them, also significant part of them, around 8,000 families, are not aware about the whereabouts of the bodies of their missed family members. Around 250 journalists were killed. As you said, 74,000 Gazans were confirmed to be dead, while the number is much higher. Around 8,000 people are not, 8,000 Gazans are dead, but the bodies are not discovered yet. The Gazans who were worried about their dears were organizing mass funerals for 150 bodies, for two bodies, where the memories that were remaining from the people were their remains, their clothes, their shoes, their watches, and anything simple yet can give some comfort to the ones who were not sure about the whereabouts of the bodies of their dears. The life in Gaza has changed forever. People are still struggling, and people are today reminded, since the last night, they reminded that the Israeli Air Force is still hovering all around different parts of the Gaza Strip, and that the IDF is still hunting Gazans, disturbing the already disturbed life, spreading death and displacement once and once again.
1: Akram, I'm wondering if you can respond to the United Nations Human Rights Chief Volker Turk, who's called Gaza a death trap for journalists. You have been a journalist in Gaza for years. As you said, you lost 250, more than 250 colleagues. What has this meant as the Israeli Prime Minister Benjamin Netanyahu does not allow in international journalists, and then the Israeli military kills hundreds of Palestinian journalists?
0: The situation in Gaza is catastrophic as an overall situation when it comes to the general population, but there are some specific job-related hardships when it comes to the journalists. They were always there. They were the first responder along with the medical teams to cover the truth about the bombardments, and also they were the footage that we were providing was used by very significant committees that were fact-finding and were hoping that they would condemn the occupation. Now that made them also bear the brunt of most of the hostilities that were taking place in the Gaza Strip. That made them a target, which they were not supposed to be a target. They were targeted while doing their job. Their job proved to be a dangerous job for the occupation because it has been exposing some and most of the atrocities that have been taking place. They have discovered the truth. They have also, they have widespread presence worldwide, even when they are very dedicated local Palestinian journalists, and the footage that have been provided, they have been provided was used used and is still being used by diplomats, by INGOs, by UN agencies, and that's why I believe they were classified as an enemy, and they have been paying that very heavy price that could reach their life being claimed by the ongoing war that has been merciless when it comes to them, when it comes to the paramedics, when it comes to the medical teams, and when it comes to also humanitarian crews who were trying to reach out for the people in need and alleviate a bit of their suffering.
1: Akram, you have worked in the humanitarian field for the last few years. According to the UN, over 560 humanitarian workers have been killed in Gaza in the last 3 years. What has been most shocking to you about what you witnessed during this work, and what made you decide to go from being a journalist to a humanitarian worker and now back to being a journalist?
0: As a matter of fact, I indeed was working for a humanitarian organization. I was hoping that by working with that organization, I'd be able to support the humanitarian effort. I would be able to contribute to alleviation of the suffering of the people. And yes, indeed, I was very close to the people. Some of the ex-prisoners who were released, not being very well oriented to the situation. Some of them were with psychological situations. Some of them were unable to identify their families. Some others were not able to move. Some of them lost their limbs. I was there. I was hoping that I would help, and I was indeed helping with that organization, seeing the people, recording their experiences, extending a helping hand when needed. The organization was also helping the general population by empowering them, providing them with the very essential supplies, and I also managed to find my way to still try to help people and extend a helping hand to them, even with me outside of that organization. I believe the humanitarian situation is very catastrophic, and it is one of the direct results of October 7th. For such a significant period of time, people were not allowed to access any kind of food supplies whatsoever in the Gaza North, and some other times throughout the full Gaza Strip. People were deprived from the shelter, people were deprived from the non-food items. More importantly, the tents that they used as a temporary shelter for the people of Gaza. The toll that has been endured by the humanitarian workers is also very heavy. More than 500 people were killed. Most of them were killed during their job, during the service, during reaching out to the community or coming back from the internally displaced people camps. They were killed while cooking the food for the people in need when the food was extremely scarce. They were killed when they were reaching out for the children who are most vulnerable, for the elderly people, for the women, for the IDPs in general, who are also, even if they are young, even if they are men, they are also vulnerable because of the very scarce situation that was endured in Gaza that is still very relevant to the day. So the situation is extremely dire. The humanitarian workers have been trying to help and support the people, and they have already paid a heavy price, and they're still continuously paying that heavy price. Some of them were injured, some others were not lucky enough to survive, but most of them are still determined to continue delivering the mandate and continue reaching out and supporting the people of Gaza. Despite the very difficult situation in Gaza, despite the fear of death and destruction, despite the fear of injury, despite the very lacking situation they have been living when it comes to fuel, when it comes to movement of cars, when it comes to the condition of streets and buildings and camps, the humanitarian workers are courageously continuing to deliver their mandate, continuing to work and continuing to see off their colleagues dying and being buried without giving up that mandate and without giving up that noble mission. Something that should be acknowledged, something that should be appreciated, and they all know very well that they have been serving this noble notion of supporting and uplifting people and providing them with their very basic human right of access to food and supplies in a very critical conflict zone.
1: Akram Asatri, I want to thank you so much for being with us. Be safe. Gaza-based journalist joining us today from Gaza City. That does it for our show. Democracy Now! Is currently accepting applications for an individual giving manager to support our fundraising team. 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I'm on the road here in the United States on October 16th. We'll be at the Woodstock Film Festival for an afternoon panel. Then to Hollywood, California on October 22nd, October 23rd at Stanford University, where the film Steal the Story, Please will be playing. We'll speak afterwards in the Q&A. On October 26th and 27th, University of Colorado Boulder, Colorado State University, Fort Collins. I'm Amy Goodman. Thanks for joining us.
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0: Hello, this is Rhonda Fineman, the host of Healthy Options. 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And you can hear it the first Wednesday of every month at 4 p.m. right here on WERU 89.9 FM and streaming everywhere at WERU.org. That's 4 o'clock on the first Wednesday. 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

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I haven't recited a poem yet. It's a big hour of music. And I opened a couple. But then when the instrumentals played, I just wanted to listen to them and not talk over them. But this one, it's time to read a poem. The squirrel in our maple flicks its tail. Our dog at his window watches steadily. Love is steady, too, and sturdy, like a thousand-year-old tree. They built the house around it. But dumb love's fun, too, like the baby laughing nonstop whenever you rip some paper. You feel love more than see it, like the wind on your face. But you don't take my word for it. Look instead at the shoreline pines, how they all lean in one direction when there's no wind. That's The News of Love by David Graham. From the book, The Path to Kindness, Poems of Connection and Joy. I got another pile of poems here. Maybe I'll read two or three over the next 2 hours. We'll see what happens. Sometimes I plan for it, but this morning was not a planning morning. In the middle of the night last night, our youngest dog got sick. It wasn't a pretty 3 o'clock a.m. cleanup. It was kind of disgusting. But you gotta power through it, man. The dogs don't ask much of you for the love they give you. So you gotta step it up when they're not feeling well. Because you know when you're not feeling well, they don't think twice about helping you out. My name is Bluebird Days, and this show is called On the Wing.

God grant me the serenity to accept the things I cannot change. Courage to change the things I can. And the wisdom to know the difference.

We lie on the porch in the dark, marveling up at the sky. Orion's belt at our feet, Jupiter just up to the left. We chatted of satellites and of soft Milky Way glow. We named the constellations we could. And when young Winston laid his head on my chest, I felt the gentle ease of his small, warm weight. I was equal parts universe and human. Astonished again by how, in this vast, cold, expanding world, we have been given the capacity to trust. And no matter how bleak it sometimes gets on Earth, there are also special moments as this, when we come together to gaze into the night, and lingering in immensity, we feel it, side by side by side, by side by side by side by side. The gift of loving each other, dark though the stretch may be. That's side by side by side by side by side by side by side by Rosemary Wetola Tromer, from her latest book called The Wonderment, written by the actually read to you by permission of the author. My name is Bluebird Days, as it is every day that we are here, and sometimes when I'm not here, on your community radio station, WERU

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And you know what time it is? Well, it's 1 o'clock. But that's not what I was talking about. I'm talking about it. It is time for you to listen to me read the community calendar. I'll read a few events. 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Let's start something now. For Wednesday, October 7th, from 4 to 5 p.m., it's the Teen Writing Table at the Belfast Free Library, 106 High Street in Belfast, Maine. Teens age 11 to 17 are invited to an hour of no-pressure writing together with others on Wednesday. That's today, from 4 to 5 p.m. Come gather with fellow writers, share your projects, get feedback, or just hang out and write. 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Of course, that is free, because libraries don't charge. The State House District 15 Candidates Forum at the Southwest Harbor Fire Station. That's at 250 Main Street in Southwest Harbor, Maine. The two candidates for State House District 15 will participate in a candidates forum at the Southwest Harbor Fire Department. The event will last 1 hour from 5:30 to 6:30 p.m. Moderated by Carrie Jones. The candidates are Holly Eaton, Democrat from Deer Isle, and Clifford Noyes, a U from Southwest Harbor. What does U stand for? Anybody? Unencumbered. I just made that up. I don't know what it means. That's tonight. It just goes dot, dot, dot. I'm not even going to click it because I don't know where it goes from there. Here's one more I'm going to read. Reworks, a collaborative literary art project, Northeast Harbor Library, One Joy Road, Northeast Harbor, Maine. A live reading, art viewing, and panel discussion celebrating the ways creative ideas echo across mediums. We commissioned three authors to write a short piece inspired by this year's Maine Lit Fest theme, responding to the moment. Then commissioned three artists to interpret their work visually for publication in a limited run rework zine. That is tonight at One Joy Road, Northeast Harbor, Maine, from 5:30 p.m. to 7:30 p.m. I'm going to try to find you an address for this. Here, I'm going to tell you the writers and the artists. Sama Abarakwa. Totally messed that one up. Gary Rainford, Josie Sabara are the writers. Artists are Catherine Emery, Jennifer Judd McGee, and Caitlin Miller.
program is an open call event of the 2026 Maine Lit Fest. That's at Northeast Harbor Library tonight, 5:30 to 7:30. I will get names right next time. Let's get back to some music before I do other more damage to anybody else's name. We are on the wing, and my name is Bluey Birdie Daisy.

Here's to everything undone today. Laundry left damp in the machine. The relatives unrung. The kitchen drawer not sorted. Here's to jeans unpatched and buttons missing. The dirty dishes. The novel yet started. To Christmas cards unsent in March. To emails marked unread. To friends unmet and deadlines unaddressed. And every item not crossed off the list. To everything still left, ignored, put off. It is enough. That is Ode by Zoe Higgins. From the Path to Kindness, Homes of Connection and Joy. And this, my friends, is the end of another On the Wing. I want to remind you that it is generosity and kindness and love that makes the world a better place. Tuba renditions of Frank Zappa songs. Small little puppies. Hugging a baby. What else I got? You know what else I got. You know what else there is. All the things that you love, that's what makes the world worth it. You're beautiful, my friends. Please stay that way. And show somebody else how to be that way someday. Sara Abdurraqib. I'm sorry I messed your name up. At the Northeast Harbor Library tonight at 5:30. Don't miss it, my friends. One more from Shaka. Peace.

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And so I'm getting organized here for this Wednesday afternoon at 1001 Art Center Nights. It's lovely out. It's 60 degrees after a low of 30 this morning. Holy cow. So I'm here for the next 2 hours, and I hope you will be too. Let's kick it off with this classic tune.

that someday it would end. Get up and go outside.

Well, it's a bunch of tunes from 2021, 5 years ago, 4 years ago for some. Billy Strings, the heartbeat of America. Willie Nelson, Don't Let the Old Man In. John Mellencamp, backed by Bruce Springsteen, Wasted Days. Keb Moe, Sunny and Warm. And we started our silly little program today with the live version of Steely Dan's Ricky. Don't lose that number. The number is 61 here in Orland. The foothills. Lovely afternoon. Going down only into the 50s tonight with a chance of rain tomorrow and the next day. High 60 beyond that, and then the weekend gets a little dicey. We're all watching that hurricane developing in the Gulf of Mexico. That's right, the Gulf of Mexico. Maybe it'll get here, maybe it won't. Too soon to tell. Here's some alligator boogaloo.

Tyler Childers. Yes, I guess they ought to name a drink after you. Punch Brothers, Church Street Blues, Balsam Range, Santa Barbara. And that was Lou Donaldson on the organ, Alligator, Vogaloo. 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I take it wherever I go because we are listener-supported and volunteer-powered. A voice of many voices. This is Joel from Penobscot. 1001 Art Center Nights continues with this one.

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Joey Oladokun, Easy Company. It's a brand new song, as well as the one before that by Bella Fleck. And if you heard Billy Strings along that one, it's Tennessee Live Heart, My Bluegrass Heart at the Ryman. There's some new tunes for you here on 1001 Art Center Nights. And before the break, we had Molly Tuttle's version of White Rabbit, the bluegrass album's On My Way Back to the Old Home, and Kingfisher, How Lonely. Here's a new group to me, the Byrne Brothers. They'll be coming to Orono in a couple of months, and you heard it here first.

House arrangement of Neil Young's Like a Hurricane by My Morning Jacket. Fairly new tune. Brand new tune by the Rolling Stones, Bad Luck Hideaway. Fishing in the Dark with A.J. Lee and Blue Summit, also new. Early James, Unspeakable Thing. And we started out there with There's a Break in the Rain, Have Love, Will Travel. Tom Petty from the Wildflowers, Deluxe Edition. Well, this is the Deluxe Edition of 1001 Art Center Nights here, running down the clock quick as we can. 58 degrees out there, still pretty lovely. Rain maybe later tonight, lovely tomorrow. Coming up next after me, we got Healthy Options, we got Ralph Nader, and we got music all night long. Jazz, blues, you name it, we got it. W-E-R-U. Here's a new tune by somebody new to me, Jess Woodland, Slingin' Stone. Listen.

Flatland Cavalry. Cinnamon Sugar, It's Love. Classic from Gil Scott-Heron, The Revolution Will Not Be Televised. Willie Nelson, Vote Him Out. Jess Woodland, Slinging Stone. Hey, I voted. I went to my town hall. I was number 10 in Penobscot. I urge everybody, do your duty. Get out there and vote. You can vote at your town hall now. You can get a mail-in ballot. Or you can wait till November and vote in person. But I got it out of the way. Anyway, I'm running out of time here at 1001 Arts Center Nights. And as we have to do, we have to pay tribute to one who has passed since we were last together. He wasn't a member of the Jackson family, but his name was Freddie Jackson, a silky smooth R&B singer with many hits on the R&B charts, but none no more famous than this. Get out there and swoon a bit with Freddie Jackson.

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5: 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I'm Rhonda Feynman, and this is the Healthy Options Program right here on WERU Community Radio. On Healthy Options today, we'll be exploring craniosacral therapy. While craniosacral therapy encompasses several distinct types, including biodynamic, biomedical, upledger, visionary, and pediatric approaches, who knew, but now we do know, each method has its own and encompasses its own different philosophies and techniques. Today, we discuss some of those differences, but we'll be focusing on the biodynamic school of craniosacral therapy with two local practitioners, Robin Michelle Jones and Ash Inglenook. Robin Michelle Jones has been studying and practicing many forms of bodywork since 1984. She specializes in intrinsic touch, which is a blend of biodynamic craniosacral therapy and myofascial release. She's the former president, board president of the Biodynamic Craniosacral Association and has been teaching and instructing others in this technique since 2012. Our other guest, Ash Inglenook, is a teaching assistant with Robin Michelle Jones and is a practitioner of biodynamic craniosacral therapy since 2015. Ash is also a birth doula and visual artist. Welcome to Healthy Options, Robin Michelle Jones and Ash Inglenook. So glad you could take the time to speak with us today. So interesting. So many different aspects of what you do, Robin Michelle. Let me start with you. Tell me a little bit about what it is that you're doing, and we'll take it from there.
6: Okay. Well, we have just started a new with the biodynamic, which is a mouthful, right? Biodynamic craniosacral therapy. We just launched a new training here in Belfast at the end of May. And we have another new training starting next week, beginning of October. So it's a two-year training, and that's what I'm doing in terms of teaching. But I don't know if you're looking for something else.
5: Well, yeah, I'm looking to what exactly is biodynamic craniosacral therapy? What is your work? Tell us a little bit about your work.
6: Sure. So all craniosacral therapy, all the different kinds that you mentioned, and there are many others too, come out of the same root. They come out of a work of Dr. Sutherland, who was an osteopath. And he was an early osteopath. He studied with the originator of osteopathy, Dr. Andrew Taylor Still, who was a physician during the Civil War. And then he created osteopathy mostly as a divine inspiration. But Still also had indigenous roots, and he studied and lived with the Shawnee. So we know that osteopathy and therefore craniosacral therapy actually does, and we want to really clearly name, does have indigenous roots. So it's that interface, it's that connection with the forces that created our bodies and our systems in the first place. So the original creative forces.
7: Tell us more. What does it involve? Is this hands on? Is this are you actually touching people? What exactly is biodynamic craniosacral therapy?
6: Exactly. What is it? So what does it look like? It looks like someone comes in for a session. There's a massage table. They'll lay on a massage table. We'll work to get them as comfortable as possible, and it's a series of gentle holds. And what the practitioner is doing is listening to deep internal rhythms in the body. We call them tides. There's actually movements in the fluids of the body that are like the ocean tides. So we're listening to those because those are actually they came before the respiratory breath and at the same time as the heartbeat. So they are, I'm kind of stumbling on my words a little bit here. Let me just catch my breath and take a moment. So someone will come in, they'll be on the table, it'll be a series of gentle holds, and what this work does is it actually helps the nervous system to regulate. That's the primary thing that it does. And goodness knows who of us don't have nervous systems that are dysregulated right now. So it helps our nervous systems find their normal and comfortable place.
7: Ash Engelnick, let's get you in on this. You've been a practitioner as well and a student.
8: Yeah,
7: more recently.
8: Yeah.
7: So how do you learn? What does it mean to have a hold, Ash?
8: I really love the gentle holds. It's what Robin Michelle likes to call body molding. So the sort of recommended weight of your touch is about the weight of a nickel. So it's very light touch. So, and then when you come into contact, you're not just applying fingertips or just applying very light pressure, you're actually bringing your hands into relationship with the body that you're working with. So it's really gentle, it's really calming, and it's really connective. It feels like a very genuine, open-hearted touch.
7: When you say holding, what are you holding, Robin Michelle? I mean, is this your neck? Is it your body? Is it your hips? Is it your feet? Or all of the above?
6: All of the above. Because the work can be so good for things like sore backs and sore necks and headaches and things too. So I want to be sure to mention that this is done clothed.
7: Right.
6: Since I mentioned massage table, I want to be sure to mention that this work is done clothed. And so we might hold ankles, like start a session, like sitting at the foot of the table and somebody's all comfortable and we just hold their ankles and hold their feet until there's some settling in nervous systems. Might be a hold on the low back, maybe a hand underneath and a hand on top. Might be cradling a neck. Might be cupping around a joint, like a knee or an an elbow.
7: Yeah. What are you feeling for?
6: What am I feeling for? The first thing that we're doing is settling ourselves as practitioners, because there's a way that, you know, in our own nervous systems, that's a big part of the training, is we have to be settled in our own nervous system to be able to perceive the more subtle phenomena that are happening in a body. So heartbeat and breath are very easy to detect, but these more subtle rhythms in the body, we have to be settled ourselves. And the cool thing is that as mammals, we regulate each other, right? So if the practitioner is settled and settling in their nervous system, it's going to help the other person. You know, their nervous systems are going to talk to each other, right? And so what we're listening for is there some discharge? There might be some buzzing or maybe a little bit of jerking, because the nervous system loves to let go of its excess. And it's given a chance in a quiet, nourishing space, there might actually be some buzzing or jerking as the body discharges and lets go of excess energy in the nervous system. We're also listening also for those tides, for those deep, gentle rhythms in the body that are very oceanic.
7: So, Asher or Robin Michelle, when you say a tide, are we talking about cerebral, fluid? Are we talking about
8: spinal fluid? Yeah. You can definitely feel a rate at which that is happening, moving up and down within the body and within the spinal cord. But it's also, you feel more than the physical. You can start to sense the fluid tides and the fluid bodies, which is basically the interface between the physical and the energetic. There's this sort of middle state, and that fluid field is very potent, very subtle, and very rhythmic. It has its own tides that move the body. And so when you start to settle your nervous system and the person on the table's nervous system starts to settle, you actually start relating to them in a fluid state more than just a physical-to-physical state. And those tides express in very different and interesting ways as well. So,
7: Yes, say more. What are the interesting ways, you know?
8: Yeah.
7: How would you, you know, when you're talking about this, so Robin Michelle, and teaching this, what, when you say in interesting ways, like Ash did, let's pick up on that a little bit. What does that mean?
6: Well, first of all, we call what we talk about with the tides is that there is actually a rising and a falling through the body. It's actually happening around, like Ash said, around the spinal cord and around the brain, but it has an effect on the whole body. So you can perceive it holding anywhere. You can hold a head, or you can hold a shoulder, hold some ankles, and you can feel this movement. And what happens is what we call on the inhale, the rising, there's a sense of the whole body shortens a little bit and everything widens. You know, the hips kind of rotate out a little bit, the shoulders soften out a little bit like that, you know, the feet roll out a little bit, and there's this whole kind of rising kind of movement. It feels very much like if you stand at the edge of the ocean and you feel the waves pulling past your ankles. It's a very similar feel to that, and I think that's why it was originally named the tides, because it felt like being in the ocean. And and then there's an exhale, and in that exhale it's a rhythm. So in the fluid tide, like Ash was talking about, it's about maybe about 12 to 15 seconds of this rising, widening, softening happening in the whole system. And then it pauses, and then it comes back in again, and then there's this dropping, narrowing, centering, and deepening and grounding that happens for about 12 to 15 seconds. So has its very own specific rhythm that is regular.
7: Well, I have to say, even as you're just describing this, I'm starting to starting to like flow.
8: That is what happens.
7: Hold on, just hearing this, and I know in a little bit we're going to do a little bit of an exercise that will help us experience this. But first, we're kind of getting grounded in what it is that we're talking about. Ash, you said use the word interesting. Tell me what that means for you as you're doing as a practitioner.
8: It's really fun to work with people and get a sense of what's happening within their bodies in such a gentle, non-invasive way. And we practice a lot with our attention. You know, how close am I looking? Even, you know, energetically or with my intention, how detailed am I trying to go? Or am I actually holding the whole person and just noticing what might be coming up and what might be showing up in that tidal movement? Like, where does it feel like it's sticking? Where does it feel like it's flowing around something instead of through? And all of those things are so fascinating and are so interesting, especially to someone with other body work experience or, you know, with my doula experience, knowing that those things have an effect on our physical body and our fluid body and our energetic body and our personality and how we can handle stress. You know, if our bodies are out of sorts, then our ability to deal with more on top of that gets less. So when we can settle our nervous systems, we have the ability to handle more. And so when I find it naturally just very interesting to be a witness to what's happening for someone. And yet I have to actively try to bring that mental, like, fascination out of the picture, because otherwise I will look too close and I will start kind of like digging and like investigating. And that's not appropriate to someone's nervous system in front of me. Like, I really, what my job is to hold them, witness their own ability to heal and regulate.
7: So we're allowing that to come through the, as a practitioner, allowing it to come through you versus adding, subtracting.
8: Right. And having no agenda other than to support, to hold that bubble for that person to feel safe enough in their body to unpack some stuff. You know, I get to be grounded in the safe space, and I get to hold the safe space in a very real way for someone else to feel like they have the ability to downregulate and to let some of that go and move some of that through. Because without that safe place and without that relationship, like, we can all try to heal on our own. It's a lot harder. And it's, you have to be on guard and heal at the same time, which doesn't really work that well. It's sort of like the medic in the war, and they're slapping on Band-Aids and, you know, doing stitches as fast as they humanly can, and that's what you got, versus going to a place where you can rest, where someone is bringing you water and caring for you and giving you attention. That's when you can actually recover. Yeah. And I think that that's a really apt metaphor for what this work can do. It's holding that space for someone.
7: Wow. If you are just joining us, I'm Rhonda Fineman. You're listening to Healthy Options right here on WERU Community Radio. Our guest today are Robin Michelle Jones and Ash Inglenook. We're discussing biodynamic craniosacral therapy. These are practitioners and teachers of the of this modality. So, going back to something you said earlier, Robin Michelle, about this is something that's been coming from a Native background and first person experience, and also someone bringing that into the Civil War. I would not have thought that. Can you speak a little bit more about that kind of origin of what the work is?
6: Sure. So Dr. Andrew Taylor Still, who founded Osteopathy, he was a physician during the Civil War. He was in the Kansas area, so he was very much part of the whole slavery, pro-slavery, all of that. But he was...
7: Wow.
6: Yeah. Yeah. Very much part of that. And actually, in his school, just to add that this in too, in his school, he was the first one to bring in people of color and women into his medical school.
7: Well,
6: so that was very much a part of what he wanted to bring. But what he was really finding is that health, there is what we call inherent health. And that's what Ash was alluding to. You know how you cut a finger? And, you know, and you wash it and you put maybe salve on it and put a Band-Aid on it, but it isn't the Band-Aid that heals your finger. If we really think about it, what amazing, miraculous bodies we have can mend a bone, can heal your skin, right, when you have a cut. So healing is actually really very deeply inherent in our bodies. And so in this work, and what Dr. Still did and Dr. Sutherland and all of great number of folks sense, is that, again, if we're quiet enough and provide a safe enough space, what happens is that healing comes more to the foreground. So what we're doing as practitioners is that we're supporting, as best Dr. Still would say, life heals itself given the right conditions. So I say to my students from day one, we do our very best to support those right conditions. when we're in session work, so that this person's system can actually come to the foreground and begin to self-correct, begin to move things, begin to let go of things, begin to discharge what's no longer needed, begin to complete uncompleted experiences, which is, can be a lot of what we're carrying around.
7: So I want to, yes, I want to explore that more. And I know, Ash, that was such a lovely expression of what this work is. What when we've created that safe space, when we've created the condition of allowing, are people, are things percolating? What are people having? Memories or how do you deal with that? Obviously there's perhaps trauma, especially in the physical body, that we talk a lot, and we have a very well-informed trauma resiliency community here. And if you listen to Healthy Options, we have many programs we've done about trauma resource and trauma resiliency, and even talking about that discharge, what noticing little things that a person mm-hmm. is doing, even just moving their hand very gently, that's a sign of discharge. And so you're saying the same thing. How do you handle that? What comes up? How do you hold that to create even more safety?
8: Yeah, it's really, the training is so important in this work, because you are going to be dealing with things that people are unpacking. And sometimes it comes out emotionally. Sometimes people are having memories, and that can be somewhat activating. And so you have to make sure that you yourself, as the practitioner, are feeling grounded, are feeling capable, are actually very intentionally aware of that inherent health, and that being the focus instead of what hurts and what's scary. You have to hold that within sort of this perspective of wholeness. And sometimes when the things come up, the person does not know. They have a twitch or they have a tear and they're like, yeah, I don't know what that was about. And that's the body letting go or completing a process of something. And it doesn't have to trigger a mental process as well, or an emotional process as well. Sometimes the body can just let it go, and suddenly, you know, weeks later, months later, you're like, oh, I just realized I haven't thought about that thing that was bugging me for so long. Or, oh, I've been able to take really deep breaths, and I'm not really sure how I got used to that, or how I wasn't used to that before. And it's sometimes it takes months or years to even notice what the work has done, because it's subtle. And that sounds very like almost like a cop out or something, like, oh, I've done this amazing thing, and years later you'll figure out what I did. But what it is we've peeled back such a thin layer. Sometimes big chunks, sometimes big layers come through and you're like, wow, that was an incredible, miraculous healing. And those do happen, and they are amazing. Most of the time, we are peeling back very thin, thin layers around a trauma. And by the time you've reached the core of that trauma, so much has already been let go and discharged that it doesn't hold the same impact emotionally or mentally as it would have a year ago or 2 years ago, because the little slivers over time have made such a big difference and have taken such a charge out of the experience before. And healing takes time, and you hold the space as well as you can, and you let what happens come through as well as you can. And that's all we can do for each other. That's the best we can do for each other. I'm grateful to be in this work, or any work akin to this work, because it does feel like the work that is needed.
7: Robin, Michelle, let's talk about that, especially in your role as an instructor. How do you teach that holding? How do we I mean, we know that the nervous system, when we think of trauma, and it doesn't always have to be trauma, right? But we do know that a lot of things come in, and it's pre-verbal, and from birth, even. That's why we work with children and babies. But there's that the sense of the sympathetic and the parasympathetic nervous system having an intelligence that's not part of our thinking mind, our prefrontal cortex. Right. So can you speak more about that holding of when things come up or that sort of thing? Yeah.
6: Yeah, so we do talk about, you know, the basics of the nervous system. And like you're talking about, the parasympathetic and the sympathetic. So that get up and go and the rest and digest. But also that we bring in the polyvagal theory very strongly, right? So that is talking about the social nervous system as being the part of our autonomic nervous system also that helps to regulate the other two. And so that tend and befriend. So that becomes part of our awareness as practitioners in terms of what those right conditions. So, because we can't make someone feel safe, right? But we can do the best we can to be in a to slow down. First, the name of our first module is presence and pacing. Because this is what we're doing is we're really working with being present, because in the present moment is where healing happens, where life happens. And pacing, if we're at a pace that the nervous system can actually digest what's happening, then there's more likely that things that are needing to complete or discharge can do so. When we're moving too fast, then that healing can't happen. So it's the pacing. We call it baby time. You know, how you are with a baby, and you'd tell the baby you're going to pick it up, you know, and you just like, hey, I'm going to pick you up. And then you do, you know, but you wait for a little bit of a response. Babies respond think and process about 6 times slower than adults. So we use that in our session work. Like, we move more slowly, purposefully, because it gives the person and their body a chance to really to respond in a timeliness that works better for them, for sure. So that kind of pacing actually creates is part of helping to create a sense of safety. Because because it allows us to feel in attunement is a huge, huge part of healing. And anybody would agree that, you know, you go to one practitioner and you don't feel attuned with them, and you're not healing, you know, that the trust in the healing relationship is a big part of what supports the process. Yeah.
8: And in the trainings, we move at that pace.
6: Right, right.
8: Most of the work in the trainings is slow. We slow students down. We talk a lot about anatomy. We talk a lot about physiology. We talk a lot about very heady things. And we break it down into smaller pieces, and we talk in a way that's very slow and open, and we invite students to ask for a pause when they feel like they need to digest something or really think about it for a second. We have, you know, settling and meditative practices in the mornings, and we everything that we do in the training is to experientially teach what it's like to slow down, what it's like to integrate as you're learning. And it's pretty life-changing for students. And I can say that as having gone through Robin Michelle's very first training in 2012, that was my experience, that it changed my life. It changed how I saw moving through the world, not just how to do the work.
7: I'm just, again, I'm very susceptible. I really receive this. I'm like, oh, wait a minute, I have to talk now. All right, there are words. We're on the radio. There are words that have to be said. Okay, let's, right, here. Here, this will be a grounding. If you have just joined us, you are listening to the Healthy Options Program, and this is WERU Community Radio. I'm Rhonda Fineman. We are speaking with some local practitioners of biodynamic craniosacral therapy, Robin Michelle Jones and Ash Inglenook, and we are learning about biodynamic craniosacral work, and we're talking about slowing down and feeling that this might be a good time. Robin Michelle, if you have something to offer to kind of have people have that experience. Now, if you were driving,
8: Right.
7: pull over or do not go into an altered state, please. Not right now. Pull over the rest stops. And is there something you can share with us that would give us a little bit of a taste? I know we're
6: sure. So one of my favorite settling guided meditations to do is called "Here I Am."
7: Here I am.
6: Here I am. Okay, so here we go. All right. So settling in to right where you are, and you can have eyes open or eyes closed if you're in an appropriate place to do so. And one of the most important things for our nervous systems to be able to relax is orienting. So go ahead and allow yourself in this moment to just check out the space that you're in. You know, just gently turn your head and neck. There actually are neural connections between your neck muscles and centers in your brain that assess safety. So yeah, just looking up and around. You know, you'll know the who are the tourists in town because they're the ones who are looking around, right? And then very importantly, be sure to look behind you. And engage those psoas muscles, a little twist in your spine, as comfortable for you. Yeah, just turn and be sure to look behind you. And that can be very, very settling for the nervous system all in itself. So here I am, just really noticing the space that you're in. And then bring it in a little closer and begin to just really notice where you are making contact. Your sits bones on in a seat or a chair, feet on the floor. Maybe your back is leaning up against something. So beginning to really feel and notice sensations of contact. And usually for most of us, even if we can't really tell what we're feeling or we feel a little discombobulated, we can feel where we make contact and notice the quality of that. Even like between your left foot and your right foot, you know, what's the same in the contact that you have there? And what's different? Is there less pressure in some areas? More in another. Yeah. Just noticing the contact of your feet with whatever surface your feet are in contact with. Yeah. And then just notice what happens inside yourself as you're feeling your feet and noticing your contact. Yeah. So really coming into here. Right here, I am. Into this moment. So that importantly includes now. We're coming into here and now. It can be helpful in that orienting to notice, you know, what day of the week it is. What the date is, actual date of the month, what month. Yeah. Maybe you're aware of, let's just bring it right in to the day, the time of day. And where is the sun in the sky, or is it nighttime? Are you aware of the phase of the moon? What season is it? And the year. How old are you? Yeah, like that. So now, you know, here and now. And now can include, you know, you might be in the middle of a lot of different things. You might be beginning a project. You might be finishing something. You might be in the really in the right in the middle of something. Those are part of our orienting into now, too, because we've got lots of layers of things going on all the time. Yeah, here and now. And letting that bring you into your breath. And feeling the movement of the breath in your body.
7: Here and now.
6: Here and now. That's right. Here and now.
7: More? Are we here and now?
6: We are here and now. We could keep going if you'd
7: we
6: like.
7: We are. Well, guess what do we do? We do a body, our neck. I feel my neck. I feel my shoulders.
6: Yeah.
7: I feel my belly.
6: Right.
7: Is there tension? Is there tightness? Is there ease? Where's their ease? All of that.
6: If you wanted to have a little experience of the tides, perhaps.
7: Yes.
6: Yeah. So as you're settling into that place of breath, certainly you could take it right into a body scan and noticing areas that are needing love and attention. Let's do just a little bit of riding our breath for a bit. So, you know, let's expand beyond taking a breath into being breathed. Let yourself relax into being breathed, feeling that your inhale and your exhale. And if you want, you can put your hands on your thighs. Sometimes that can be helpful in this exercise. So inhale and exhale at your own pace, just noticing that. And the suggestion is to let your attention ride the wave of your breath. So let your attention ride upward through your body when you're inhaling, and then downward through your body when you're exhaling. And just letting your hands just float on your thighs. So go ahead and resting into that. So your attention rising with the inhale. And letting your attention drop down through your body, through your torso with the exhale. And really letting yourself settle into that. The rise and fall of your attention riding the wave of your breath. Now, a couple things are possible that might happen while you're having right in the foreground of your attention, the rise and fall of your attention riding the wave of your breath. One thing that might happen is that you might begin to feel your hands on your thighs gently rolling outward and rolling inward. Go ahead and keep your attention on your breath, because you start watching your hands and the movement will go away. So in the periphery of your attention, just notice your hands start to roll on your thighs, as if your thighs are actually gently rotating outward and inward in a slow rhythmic pattern. And as you're riding the wave of your breath, the tension rising with the inhale and dropping with the exhale. And it's also possible, if we are able to settle quiet enough with that rise and fall of the breath, that as you get to the top of the inhale, and your exhale starts to happen, you feel something continuing to rise and inhale. As if there's another slower rhythm deeper than your respiratory breath. And it's very possible also at the bottom of the exhale, as you're just about to take an inhale, you feel something is continuing to exhale. So those are fun ways to be able to just ride the wave of your breath. Yeah.
7: Yes.
6: And be able to maybe do a little exploring with some of those deeper rhythms in your own system.
7: So you can continue. You can continue to do that. Thank you. Robin Michelle Jones has been giving us, if you've just tuned in, a bit of an experiential moment of what biodynamic craniosacral therapy can be in rising that tide of what's inside our bodies as we follow the breath and we follow that rhythm. Okay. We're on the radio. Let's keep talking for a moment. Keep breathing.
9: Keep breathing.
7: Go ahead.
6: So I would suggest then also one of the things that's very important in our work is integration. And this work is actually very integrating in itself. It really does help a system integrate its experience. If there's been something big that's happened, being held in this gentle listening way allows the system to integrate and make sense of experiences, and even ones from the past that are not complete. So even in this moment, having just done that exercise, you know, take some breaths and just notice how you're feeling in your system right now, and allowing your system to integrate that experience as we prepare to move on into more discussion.
7: This is so important to have that integration piece. Mm-hmm. So it's not just the experience of that tide or having the practitioner be holding, but it's also bringing it, well, what would we call it, grounding, or just bringing it as you're integrating your nervous system, really. Talk more about that. How did you learn that? Ash, more recently you've had the training. And I know when you're a teacher, Robin Michelle, you're constantly relearning and learning new levels of it. What does that feel like to be teaching this? And both of you are teachers and doing that now. So
8: I am assisting. I would not elevate myself to teacher quite yet. I do love the work enough to talk about it a lot with anyone who wants to listen, though. So I think being in a training with people who are wanting to learn the work and being able to totally geek out about how amazing it is a real perk of the job. It definitely, you know, as we were saying, it's a different kind of experience, this kind of course, because we're not trying to cram as much information in your head to then test you on it and make sure that you, you know, dot your I's and cross your T's and have all the knowledge that we've tried to force into you and then, you know, set you free. It is much more about this work is important to people feeling whole. It doesn't necessarily mean you're fixed. It doesn't necessarily mean that you are no longer injured or chronically ill or, you know, traumatized. What it does mean is that you have more ability to hold yourself as a whole person, not bits and pieces of pain. And so in the training, that means that we all have to, at some level, be dealing with our stuff so that we can come to a person and see their wholeness. And we have to be able to do that with ourselves in order to do that with anyone else. And we get to experience the work with seasoned practitioners, and we practice on each other. And so students are learning with each other what it actually means to feel the attention is way too close, or feel the attention is too far, or what does it mean to have a gentle hold in the right spot? And the right spot might be a half an inch to the left. And you get to say, can you move your hand half an inch to the left? And so it ends up being very empowering to the people on the table. It ends up being extremely educational in a very embodied way. We're making sure that the pacing that we're talking about for in session is happening in the class. And the integration piece is so huge in the learning and in the work, like you were saying, because it, you know, we could throw a bunch of info at you and then set you free, and you have to then integrate at home somehow to actually maintain that level of knowledge, to then go to the next module of the training having learned something. Otherwise, you've lost it because you did it. It was fleeting, in one ear, out the other, in your body, out of your body. You didn't get a chance to hold it. And so the integration means that when you allow the time during the course for the integration, you're actually taking in the information in an embodied way that you can use moving forward. And then the work is the same way. If you do the work and then you're like, great, get off the table, we're done. It's so jarring. It does not, like, I was just so calm and at peace and really, and now I have to go drive my car home. And there was no middle moment, no transition time, no integration of even what just happened on the table. So the integration piece allows for that wholeness. You're integrating the pieces. You're bringing it to wholeness. And it's a requirement for this kind of work and this kind of healing. It's not just a part of it. It's necessary to it. And so we try to make sure that that happens in the training as well as in the work.
7: Mm-hmm. If you just tuned in, you're listening to Healthy Options on WERU Community Radio. I'm Rhonda Feynman. Our guests today are Robin Michelle Jones and Ash Inglenook. They are biodynamic craniosacral therapy practitioners, and we're discussing biodynamic craniosacral therapy. You know, I want to go back to, and I wanted to hear, were you about to say something, Robin Michelle? I didn't want to...
6: Go ahead.
7: When you, Ash, when you were talking about just move your hand just a quarter of an inch, half an inch, whatever, it's so important as a student to have that feedback, because if you are tuned in, then when you do move your hand, then your partner or who you're working with says, yes, that's it. If you are going to learn, you can actually then feel what that means.
8: You can absolutely feel,
7: and then you can feel, oh, okay. And hopefully your hands, because it's really, as you were saying, it's not our minds. Well, of course it is always. We have to integrate it.
8: Yeah.
7: Like, what are we doing?
8: Yeah.
7: On all levels. But then it becomes, my hands have just learned.

0: comfortable for you? And the client on the table says, oh, yes, that's lovely. And you know you should move a quarter inch to the left. And the other person doesn't know that. Or they do know that, but they don't want to rock the boat. They don't want to say anything. No matter how many times at the beginning of the session you say, please tell me if anything could be better. Please tell me if any way you could be more comfortable. No matter what, there are the people who don't want to rock the boat. They don't want to give you that feedback. And so...
1: probably most of us.
0: Most of us.
1: Was in that situation, yeah.
0: And I think... having done the training and been taught what it feels like to be able to move very small adjustments, when I do on the table with a client say, actually, I'm going to reposition my hand a little bit like this, their entire body relaxes when you've done it right. And they go, oh, actually, that is better. You're like, okay, good. I'm so glad I took the time to move ever so slightly, or to change the lighting, or to turn the music up or down one,
2: or make it go away totally,
0: or put a pillow under your knee that's like a little bit softer. So, there's all these minor adjustments that matter to our nervous system.
2: You know, it's so interesting because I know that there are going to be people who are listening going, well, how do you know that? How do you know that? How do you know that, Robin, Michelle? How do you know that?
1: You know, I love to say that the work is the teacher. You know, that, yeah, we're talking about and we're providing the classroom and all of that, but it is actually doing the work that is the teacher. And we are all have the natural capacity to be attuned with the other person and to sense things. You know, since, you know, you're walking by a bush and you kind of feel like the bush is saying hello to you. It's that kind of like reading of the field. We all have that ability. It's been rather shunted in our culture. But what I have found with doing body work way back when I started in 1984 is that as soon as you start doing body work or anything that slows you down enough and you be in that kind of somatic way, that those natural abilities begin to wake up. And we do have the capacity. We do have the capacity to be able to sense beyond our five senses. So, and that enriches over time.
2: Absolutely. And again, for those who go like, what does somatic mean?
1: So somatic, soma means body in Latin. So somatic means in the body. And there's something about what the way the bodies talk to each other. You know, when I first started, I was in massage and I was, you know, giving somebody a back massage, but the picture of their knee kept coming into my mind. It's like, oh, well, okay, so I'm going to pay particular attention to their knee. And they go, oh, thank you. I forgot to tell you that my knee was bothering me. Right. So like that. Yeah.
2: So what we're saying is that this awareness is integral into being a human being, perhaps.
1: Absolutely. Absolutely.
2: And it's just an awareness. So it really is an opening up to that ability within us. Now, I would imagine for some people that's kind of scary, that would be a little shocking and overwhelming, because perhaps it comes in. How do you protect yourself? Because, you know, a lot can be coming in that's more than how do you integrate that as a learner, as someone who's just opening up to these things?
1: Yeah, absolutely, absolutely. So for some people, it comes more easily than for others. And like you were saying, for some, it can be scary. And so that's one of the reasons we slow down and we integrate, right? Right. And then also, we do also work with how do you, I don't want to say protect or shield, but we work with what we call the fluid body, which is that we have our physical body, but we also have kind of like our own atmosphere, our own biosphere, which we call our fluid body. And how about if I am able to inhabit the space that's not just my physical body, but also my fluid body? And then that, as Bruce Lipton talked, I love it, Bruce Lipton talked about cell membranes being a brain, membrane. Right? So this fluid body, this biosphere of ours, has a kind of a membrane, and it can be wise in what it lets in and what it keeps out. So we work with that in class. We work with how to be in your own body when you're opening up to receiving.

0: more information than you might be used to.
1: No, I'm recalling about this. I am a practitioner myself, and mm-hmm. I remember being in a training, and we were working with someone who we all knew for years, but his energetic field, his aura, whatever word you want, this thing. Yeah. We just left. His was so wide. He just, like, we could not get close. And literally, we were in a room. Literally, we're all outside the room. And we just started laughing. He goes, "Oh, that's really good." Like, every time we'd come close, it would be too much. He'd go, "No, no, you have to go out further." Yeah. I'm like, "Yeah, like, really? Really?" And we're just, like, standing there going, "I guess we should just work with each other," because, you know, that shifted. But it was kind of a very, very amusing thing. Like, how large a space does this guy need, apparently?
0: Right. That's one of the first exercises we do, is we stand across the room from each other and notice how much we can sense if someone just moves a half an inch and they're across the room from us.
1: Right.
0: So that, again, that slowing down, that attunement.
1: Right.
0: To how do we be in attunement with someone?
1: Well, this particular individual would have said, "Okay, that's enough. You worked half an inch. Like, that's enough."
0: That's
1: and then there are people who are like, excuse me, I'm not really going to walk right into you. So everybody has their own, we call it a boundary, we call it a fluid, what words, what else would we call that? I don't know.
0: Right, all of that. The energy field, aura is another word for it, our own I had a client who called it his own atmosphere. This is my atmosphere, you know.
1: That's it. Well, and that's a reason that we could do Japanese non-insertive acupuncture, because that's what we're working with. And it's very powerful, because it really is. We're laughing, but it's also really seriously touching the nervous system and the spinal cord and the energetic and the cerebral spinal fluid and everything mm-hmm. that we're talking about here. This is very powerful. So,
0: embryologically, our skin develops from the same layer that the brain and then that the central nervous system does. It's like it's our nervous system on the outside. So you were about to ask a question.
1: No, I'm listening. I'm in the listening mode. Our skin and right. And as you were describing earlier about how our body is able to heal, would you say in the biodynamic version of craniosacral therapy, that's what you're tapping into? Or I guess they all would say that they are.
0: Yeah, but they all would. Yeah, they would. That's a basic teaching in craniosacral therapy. You know, in all the different forms of it, I like to think of it like a tree. You know, there's the roots in the indigenous teachings, and then there's the teachings of, you know, from osteopathy and Dr. Sutherland, and then there's all the branches. But they all, you know, it's all the same tree, and they're all good and useful in different ways.
1: Well, but in case someone really doesn't know, what is osteopathy? What is that? Someone might not know.
0: Yeah, so osteopathy, when Dr. Still originated, it was very much like physical therapy. He would do assessments and he would adjust the, osteo means bone. So he would adjust the bones and get things. In fact, Palmer, who created chiropractic, studied with Still and then went off and created chiropractic. So people could think of it in that realm also. So, and it just happened that in the 20s and the 1920s and 30s that the AMA was sort of going after the osteopaths, so they got more medicalized. But if you study osteopathy in Canada or in Europe, it's still more like a physiotherapy.
1: That's so interesting. So we're that all these traditions of having that sense of the body and mm-hmm. the mind, the spirit, this whole connection that comes together. Tell us about we only have believe it or not the two minutes left, and we want to. I knew this would go quickly, and it always does. Tell us about how you learn this. What is a learning? How does one take a course in this?
0: Well, there is a website, the Biodynamic Craniosacral Therapy Association of North America has a website, and the teachers of it are you can go on that website and look for courses that might be being offered in your area, for sure. Yeah.
1: Great. And I know that something's happening. If you are listening to this in October, something is happening here in the Belfast area, and you can find that on Intrinsic Touch Institute. .com. It's October 2026, I should say, because this will be archived. But
0: will be archived. Yeah, so it's that's just next week, and so that class is already full.
1: I see.
0: But certainly
1: for the future.
0: For the future, people are very welcome to contact me. I'm already starting a list for the next training.
1: Okay, great.
0: Yeah.
1: So it looks like we are right here at the end of our program. Our guest today on Healthy Options has been Robin Michelle Jones and Ash Inglenook. Thank you both for being with us today. 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
9: Welcome to the Ralph Nader Radio Hour. My name is Steve Scrovan. My co-host David Feldman is under the weather. He's not with us, but we've got our intrepid producer, Hannah Feldman, with us. Hello, Hannah.
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9: 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Hello, Ralph.
11: Hello. It's voting season, listeners. Back up your vote with specific demands on the candidates of your choice, unless you want to write in your own choice.
9: First up on the program today, we welcome back Dr. Feroz Sidwa, one of the American doctors who's worked in war-torn Gaza. He's one of the subjects of the new documentary, American Doctor, directed by Po Si Tang. American Doctor is playing in theaters around the country. In addition to Dr. Sidwa, the film chronicles the experience of Dr. Mark Perlmutter, a Jewish American, and Dr. Thera Ahmad, who is Palestinian American. They work out of Nasser Hospital in Khan Yunis in the southern section of the Gaza Strip, the last large hospital left standing in the rubble of Gaza. The film really gives you a visceral sense of the horror that has been visited upon the civilian population of Gaza, especially the children. We'll speak to Dr. Sidwa about the events depicted in the film, as well as his latest assessment of the death undercount in Gaza. Then, in the midst of the AI boom, NVIDIA, the chip maker, has become the most profitable company on planet Earth. So what do companies in late-stage capitalism do with all their extra cash? Do they make capital investments, pay their workers more, shore up their pension plans? No, they buy back their own stock to raise their stock price. We welcome back William Lozonik, who has written extensively about the financialization of the U.S. economy and will clue us in as to what exactly is going on at NVIDIA and the rest of corporate America. As always, somewhere in the middle, we'll check in with our tireless corporate crime reporter, Russell Mokhiber. But first, we are rejoined by an American doctor who's worked in Gaza. Hannah?
10: Dr. Feroz Sidwa is a general trauma and critical care surgeon in California. He is also a humanitarian surgeon who has worked in Palestine, Ukraine, Haiti, Zimbabwe, and Burkina Faso. He most recently volunteered at Nasser Medical Complex in Khan Yunis, Gaza. He was blocked from entering Gaza by Israel's Shin Bet intelligence service in November 2025, and his work in Gaza is featured in the new documentary film, American Doctor. Welcome back to the Ralph Nader Radio Hour, Dr. Feroz Sidwa.
12: Thanks for having me. Great to be with you.
11: Welcome indeed, Feroz. And before we get to your film, which is played in 190 theaters already in the United States, titled American Doctor, I want to delve deeply into the vast death undercount in Gaza by the Israeli mass slaughter genocide. We've discussed this a lot in our past programs, But now we're going to come up with some ranges. So listeners, you've heard me say that the Hamas Ministry of Health figure is very qualified in the sense that it only lists named deceased reported by hospitals and morgues, and they have admitted that they cannot obviously name the tens of thousands under the rubble or blown to bits by Israeli bombs and artillery, and the number of people who die as a collateral result. Well, no food, no water, no electricity, no fuel, no health care, no medicines. And those figures remain very, very speculative, except that historically around the world, the collateral damage is often greater than the damage directly by military violence, such as bombing apartment buildings, markets, schools in Gaza, as well as relief organizations, hundreds of mosques, and on and on. Dr. Sidwa, listeners, has compiled all the various estimates by UN agencies, international relief groups, universities, to try and come up with more realistic ranges. He has compiled three reports that are on the website Zeteo, Z-E-T-E-O, under the title, The Truth About Gaza's Death. And the three reports, the first one's called How We Got There, and the second is A Gross Undercount, and the third is What Do We Actually Know? So if you're interested, you can go to Zeteo, Z-E-T-E-O, website for the details, the documentation, the footnotes. Very, very meticulous compilation. So I want to ask you what's on the minds of a lot of our listeners, because the press sticks to the 75,000 estimate dead in Gaza, even though they all know it's a vast undercount. Even though a explosive expert, Professor Paul Rogers from Bradford University in England, said that the TNT equivalent dropped on Gaza, an area the size geographically of Philadelphia with 2.2 million people crowded together. It was equivalent to 8 Hiroshima bombs. And he added that they're much deadlier because they're much more targeted on the crowding place where the refugees and people fleeing the violence in Gaza are totally exposed. No shelter, no air raid places they can escape to, no fire departments to put out fires raging throughout the urban areas of Gaza. Every day I pick up reports, Feroz, and the New York Times just repeats the vast undercount of the Ministry of Health. So does the Washington Post, Wall Street Journal, AP, even the Independent Press has done that, without noting what the Hamas Ministry of Health has recognized, that this is a very, very limited criteria of named deceased that they are totaling from day to day. So let me ask you the basic question. What is it that we do know about the range of death in Gaza since October 2023? What is it that we do know in terms of ranges from the violent impact of the bombings and the resulting side effects that have resulted in diseases and injuries? And this is without minimizing that almost everybody in Gaza who has survived is either sick or injured at one level or another, as you have noticed from your tours of duty, crumbling Gaza hospitals. So what is it that we do know?
13: Yeah, so like you said, the Ministry of Health in Gaza, it releases a list periodically of people whose names are known who have been killed by violence. And their names are known because either one of two things happened. One is that their body was taken to a hospital, or they were in a hospital when they died. Or two, an investigation was done, which has some pretty strict criteria. It has to be like two non-first degree relatives, and they have to meet with a judge, and there's a long process. So that's the list of people that they release. But like you mentioned, I wrote these articles for Zeteo, and I know most people don't have a subscription to that. So if they want the PDFs, they can just email me and I can send them to them. But the Ministry of Health's count is very limited for some of the reasons that you mentioned. Number one, it just can't count people that never arrive at a hospital. So if you are in a building and it collapses, you know, there have been some famous stories in the past few months of people finally managing to uncover the remains of many hundreds of people in apartment buildings in Gaza City. Well, none of those people are on the list of Ministry of Health dead, nor can they be. They're just bones at this point. There's no way to identify them without extensive technology that doesn't exist in Gaza. So there's people buried under the rubble, and most of their remains have just decomposed at this point. There's just no way to know who they are, and there never will be. So they just can't show up on that list. The second, and I think probably the largest category, is people who were killed during the most intensive phases of destruction, especially in the north, and their families just buried them because there was no point in taking somebody who had been ripped in two or had their head ripped off, or, you know, just obviously people who were just obviously dead. When the Israelis are destroying and shooting everybody that goes outside, there's not really much point to hauling that person's body to the hospital and asking if they're dead. They're obviously dead. So those people were just buried and then they moved on. And there's not a whole lot of reason for a Palestinian family that's struggling to find water and food every day right now. So there's a lot of reason that people who, and there's other reasons as well, but those are probably the two most important ones. There's a lot of reasons that people just wouldn't show up on this list. So to get around that problem, this is a normal problem in warfare and vast societal destruction, especially in a poor country, and especially in a sustained level of conflict. Like, I just got back from Ethiopia 2 weeks ago, and they had the exact same problem there during the serious war in the north in Tigray. So to get around this, conflict epidemiologists have several different types of studies that they can do. One is what's called, I won't give the technical details, but one is what's called the capture-recapture analysis. One of those was done by a team in London mostly, and they found that the Ministry of Health is undercounting deaths in Gaza by about 40%, meaning that now the death toll is well over 100,000. And then again, this just emphasized, this is only the death toll from violence. It doesn't include, like you said, the what are called the indirect causes of death when you rip a society to shreds like Gaza was. But their study still has significant limitations, which we could talk about, but I think we talked about them last time I was on, so I don't want to repeat myself. The other major study that was done is a household survey called the Gaza Mortality Survey, which basically went door to door in Gaza and tried to sample the population. This study also has a lot of major problems with it. I think it's quite obvious that it's a major undercount, still a major undercount of the deaths, but despite its major problems and despite it still being a major undercount, it still finds that about, I think it's 35%, that the Ministry of Health is undercounting by 35%. So those are the two main scientific studies that have been done to try and get around this limitation of the Ministry of Health. Both of these studies still, like I said, have serious limitations, and I think it's quite clear to any thinking person who studies these issues and has any experience of Gaza that they're still both dramatic undercounts. There has been one very, very small attempt, and not the most rigorous thing, but also, like I said, it's the only one, to adjust these numbers for peculiarities of the Gaza Strip. That attempt takes the death toll up, just from violence, up to over 200,000. And again, for reasons that are technical in nature and probably would bore most people, it's very likely that even that could be an undercount. And then as far as I can tell, I think a reasonable upper limit of the number killed by violence, again, not including indirect deaths, a reasonable upper limit I can come up with is 437,000. And again, the details are in that Zatteo piece if anybody wants to read it. But as far as anybody can tell, 19% of journalists in Gaza have been killed. And since we know journalists are being heavily, very heavily targeted, to my mind, it's unlikely that the general population has been killed a higher percentage than 19%. And 19% of Gaza is 437,000 people. So that's a likely upper limit of the deaths from violence.
11: You want to give that number again?
13: The likely upper limit is 437,000. I'm not saying that's the number that died. It's probably not. But it's very unlikely that more than 437,000 people were killed by violence in Gaza. And to my mind, I think we can say with scientific certainty that at least 100,000 has been killed by violence in Gaza. I think it's a perfectly reasonable reading of the scientific literature that more than 200,000 people. And like I said, it's unlikely that more than 437,000 killed. So if I had to give an estimate of violent deaths in Gaza, it would be between 200 and 400,000 people have been killed, which is an astonishing number. That's between 10 and 20% of Gaza's population. And again, that's not including deaths from deprivation.
11: Yes. For example, no insulin for people who have diabetes, no cancer medicines, no antibiotics, no hospitals left, but most of the hospitals and morgues have been blown up, including a lot of cemeteries. So we're dealing with a situation for us that doesn't apply to any other country. The press has no problem estimating how many people in Syria died under the Assad dictatorship, how many in the Sudan, how many in the Ukraine, but they're okay with vast undercount of the Palestinian victims. And of course, it isn't just the journalists. They've killed hundreds of healthcare workers, physicians, nurses, assistants. They've killed hundreds of UNRWA food and healthcare relief workers under the United Nations. They have blown up 800 mosques. The devastation is unparalleled in human history, some commentators have said.
13: Yeah, Ralph,
11: never
13: can
11: been
13: I just...
11: an area that small.
13: Yeah.
11: And you have statistics on how the greater percentages compare with Ukraine. You want to give that?
13: Yeah, sure. But just before we get to that, the UN just released a new and updated number that 61 million tons of rubble have been generated by the U.S.-Israeli assault on Gaza. That, as far as I can tell, that is more than all of the rubble. And I hope people will listen to this. That is more than all of the rubble generated by every single conflict in the entire world in the past 18 years. Gaza is the size of the city of Philadelphia. It is actually smaller than the city of Kyiv in Ukraine. It's the capital of Ukraine. The level of destruction that has been visited on this place, there's just nothing. It's impossible to find an equivalent to this anywhere else. It's completely outrageous. So to compare the killing of civilians in Ukraine versus in Gaza, well, let me just give you the comparisons that I've done, not necessarily to Ukraine. But so Air Wars is a British non-governmental research firm. They look into how air campaigns affect civilians. Now, they studied the first 25 days of the assault on Gaza, just October 7th to 31st of 2023. They issued a report about it, but they issued it before they had finished studying all of the harm incidents in that time period. So they sent me the completed data, and I looked through it. So in just those 25 days, between 6,300 and 8,100 civilians were killed that they can determine from their open source methods. If you compare this to the deadliest month for civilians that they had ever studied before, which was Iraq in, I believe it was March of 2017, the rate of killing of civilians in Gaza between October 7th and 31st was 88 to 113 times higher than the deadliest months for civilians ever documented by Air Wars previously. Again, we're talking about two orders of magnitude difference between what's going on in Gaza and the previous deadliest place that they'd ever studied. That was for civilians generally. But Air Wars also investigates plenty of other conflicts. For example, the conflict in Ukraine. In the first 79 days of the Russian invasion of Kharkiv province, which is in the eastern side of Ukraine, Amnesty International described this as relentless, indiscriminate, massive artillery fire and missile strikes. And they're right about that. That's exactly what it was. It was completely indiscriminate and insane. If you look at the comparison between Kharkiv in those first 80 days and Gaza in those first 25 days, the rate of killing of children in Gaza was 114 to 118 times higher than in Kharkiv. And that's adjusting for the fact that there are a higher percentage of children in Gaza. That's adjusting for that. If you look at Ukraine as a whole, you find basically the same thing, but in fact, much, much worse. The rate of killing of children in Gaza is hundreds of times higher than it is in Ukraine. And then the most, to me, the most shocking one, the most shocking comparison is that Air Wars studied the ISIS, Russian, and U.S. assault on Syria. And they found that, again, if I'm remembering the exact time right, it was that March of 2016 was the deadliest month for children that they had ever studied anywhere. So that's the 31 days of March of 2016. In the first 25 days of the U.S.-Israeli assault on Gaza, the rate of killing of children was 71 to 142 times higher than in the deadliest month they had ever studied for children anywhere else. And just to put these numbers in a little bit of perspective, because I know, you know, when you're talking about rates and hundreds of differences, it can be confusing, but I hope people will listen to this. If you look at Russia's invasion of Ukraine versus Israel's invasion of Gaza, Russian forces killed the same percentage of children in Ukraine in 10 months as the U.S. and Israel kill in Gaza every 18 to 37 hours. I'll say that again. Russian forces kill the same percentage of Ukraine's children in 10 months as the percentage of children in Gaza killed every 18 to 37 hours by the U.S. Israelis.
11: And listeners should know that the U.S. weapons paid by you, the taxpayer, made this all possible for the Israeli regime under Netanyahu to inflict this genocide and such devastating fatalities, injuries, and deprivation of food, medicine, and water, and all the other things that people survive. Anyway, let's go to the new documentary. I noticed that Lila Fidel interviewed the producer on NPR on August 24th, morning edition. The documentary is called American Doctor. It's called An Intimate and Unflinching Look at the Decimated Healthcare System in Gaza Under Israeli Assault. And it focuses on the work you did, the work your colleague Mark Perlmutter, an orthopedic surgeon from North Carolina, and hospitals in Gaza, and a Palestinian American doctor. So I'm going to transmit this over to a filmmaker in his own right, our one and only Steve.
9: Thanks, Ralph. Yeah, we're going to move now from numbers to pictures. And we're going to start by playing the trailer for American Doctor, which is premiered at the Sundance Film Festival last January. It's playing in theaters all around the country and around the world as it qualifies for Oscar consideration. So, Jimmy, let's play that trailer. And even though we know it's just audio, I think you'll get the sense of it.
2: I want to take you through what Gaza looks like when the hospital is totally overwhelmed. You're getting waves of patients. Who do you prioritize? When do you have to treat them? Got no pain medicine to give the people whose legs have been blown off.
14: Three surgeons all working on one little girl for, what, 2.5 hours? And she's probably going to lose her right leg, and her left arm.
15: And she's starting to wake up. Let's get her warm.
16: As a Jewish physician, I knew nothing about Gaza. Like most Americans, I thought everybody out here were nothing but terrorists because that's what I was told.
14: I'm not Israeli. I'm not Palestinian. I'm not Christian. I'm not Muslim. I'm not Jewish. I don't really have any connection to it. But as an American, I just don't want my government involved in crimes.
2: I'm a Palestinian. I'm not a spokesperson. I'm a human being. I'm a U.S. doctor who wants to see babies like my babies not be killed anymore.
17: What surprised me most was how the carnage was focused on journalists, healthcare workers, and children.
18: This bomb.
19: Where was that?
14: That bomb hit the building.
19: There was a 15-year-old kid ready for discharge that was incinerated.
14: And if I had gone down and been changing that kid's dressing, there would have been three bodies and I would have been one of them.
20: When they hit a hospital, that's a deep tragedy that people will feel in the community for the foreseeable future. We're just asking that hospitals not be targeted. Why that conversation is derailed in the United States is beyond me.
6: We do not have to accept that as Americans.
5: The United States could stop sending jet fuel, bombs, all sorts of weapons. This is a political problem. We need a political solution.
21: We're a good pair. You talk intelligently and I talk emotionally.
22: It's on us to make sure that their stories are told.
23: I couldn't go to Palestine.
24: I got rejected. And then I come back to the United States and get detained by the Department of Homeland Security.
25: This is what my tax dollars did. What your tax dollars did. What my neighbor's tax dollars did. They have the right to know the truth.
26: Thoreau's the right one to listen to. He is about fairness, and he is about doing the right thing.
14: You know we're not dating, right? You don't have to talk me up this much. Yeah. I just met her 5 minutes ago. Yeah.
9: That was the trailer for American Doctor. Dr. Sidwa, talk about your compatriots there, starting with the first voice we hear there, the Palestinian-American from Chicago, Dr. Thera Ahmad.
13: Yeah, Thera is an emergency room physician in Chicago. He's a Palestinian-American. He was born in Chicago, raised there. He's a great guy. He's a really, really impressive human being. He's a leader in his community. He's a very vocal advocate for his community, not just in Gaza, but he works mostly in his community in Chicago. So he's really wonderful. He and I, unfortunately, we never were able to work in Gaza together. And then we were scheduled to work in the West Bank on an educational project together. But then we started bombing Iran. And so that got nixed. But hopefully at some point, he and I can go to Palestine and he can introduce me to his family.
9: He had the same credentials as you and Dr. Perlmutter, but he was in at one point and then he couldn't go back a second time. Talk about that.
13: Yeah, actually, just I know what you mean by saying he had the same credentials, but actually he has better credentials than me and Mark because he's Palestinian. You know, he's going to volunteer with Palestinians right in the Gaza Strip. And medical care, anybody can imagine this themselves. If you go to a hospital and all of a sudden there's this random foreigner who doesn't know your culture and doesn't even speak your language, who's trying to figure out what's wrong with you, this makes it quite difficult. That's what happens when I show up in Gaza. But there, he speaks the language, he knows the culture well, et cetera, et cetera. So he actually is a much better physician in Gaza than I am, just for that reason alone. But yeah, because he's a Palestinian, he is forbidden from entering the Gaza Strip, which is just an absolute outrage. He should have priority on entering the Gaza Strip. But yeah, the Israelis continue to block him. To be fair, now they're also blocking me, but they continue to block him from entering Gaza. And now, again, I just want to emphasize, not just him, but almost all Palestinians are blocked from entering Gaza. Almost all Palestinians who live abroad are blocked from entering Gaza right now.
9: Talk about the opening scene. It's with Dr. Perlmutter, and he's showing the director of the film, the director is Posi Tang, an image of casualties he's photographed on his iPad. Can you describe that scene to our listeners?
13: Yeah, I want to emphasize to people that this is not a gory movie. This movie is nothing, you know, like Saving Private Ryan is a much bloodier movie than this. But nevertheless, this movie it's a tough watch sometimes because the things you see, like what Mark shows at the very beginning, are difficult. They are scenes of dead bodies, not bodies that have been ripped to shreds, but bodies that are just dead. And it forces you to realize what our bombs do to people. You know, our bombs are not made of magic and pixie dust. They cause pressure waves, they cause blast injury, they cause all sorts of death and destruction. And that's what Mark is trying to, in that opening scene, Mark is trying to get the director, Poe, to understand that if she blurs these images, if she pixelates them, if she refuses to show people what it looks like to kill children, and what dead children actually look like, and forces people to look, to really just to look, that she'll be doing people a disservice. And you hear it at the end of the trailer when he's saying, people have a right to know the truth. Well, the truth is pretty uncomfortable. And so, yeah, that's what the opening scene, the last line in the trailer is from the opening scene of the movie. And that scene sets the tone for the rest of the film. Yeah.
9: So you worked out of Nasser Hospital, which is, I believe, the last hospital standing in Gaza, in Khan Yunis, located in the southern part of the Gaza Strip. Is that correct?
13: Yeah. So Khan Yunis, the Gaza Strip is so small that you could walk up and down it in a day. I mean, it's really not a big place, like we mentioned. But Khan Yunis is right in the middle. There were really no major hospitals anywhere south of that. But the Gaza Strip, the main core of it was Gaza City, which was in the north. And that was where 80% of the medical capacity was. It's also where 60% of the population lived. And it's basically gone. I mean, it's, you know, for all intents and purposes, doesn't exist. The biggest hospital in Gaza was Shifa, which was, a 750-bed medical complex, which is enormous. That would make it the seventh biggest hospital in California. So it's a really, really big place. This place has been ripped to shreds. It basically doesn't function anymore. If you look at the WHO reports, they call it a partially functioning hospital, which is absurd. They've moved the emergency room over to some of the outpatient clinics, and I think they do surgery in a dentist's office. From what I understand, it's completely ridiculous to even pretend this is a hospital. But so for now, the biggest hospital in the Strip is Nasser Medical Complex in Khan Yunis. Yeah, and it's a 250-bed medical complex. There's a much, much smaller hospital north of there called Aqsa Martyrs Hospital, which is, I think, 50 or 60 beds. I'm forgetting exactly now.
9: But in this one, they only had two operating rooms are functioning. There's only one X-ray machine. It's very
13: at Aqsa, yeah. So at Aqsa Martyrs Hospital, there are two ORs, and there's basically no functional equipment left at all. At Nasser Medical Complex, we had six operating rooms, and was it six? Yeah, we had six ORs. And you know, when I was there, the hospital had enough supplies and functioning equipment for me to be able to do trauma surgery. Like, the main thing that I do is I stop people from bleeding to death, but that's a pretty low bar. Like, just not bleeding to death and dying is a low bar for medical care. Most of these people are being injured by bombs. So they're being thrown through things. They're being twisted and turned in all sorts of ways. So they have traumatic brain injuries. They have spinal cord injuries. They have orthopedic injuries. And I can't do any of those operations because there's not the equipment that's needed. And now what I'm told by my colleagues that work there is that it's even getting to the point that Nasser can't even provide hemorrhage control for people. So
9: Nasser was actually, by the end of the film, even Nasser is attacked. In one point, there's a missile that hits a surgical floor where the Israelis contended that a terrorist was being treated. Now, it's a war crime to bomb a hospital. The Israelis are claiming that there were weapons caches in the basements and that there are people, Hamas fighters, moving weapons through the hospital. Did you see anything like that happening when you were there?
13: No, this is all complete nonsense. Not only did I not see it, but neither has anyone else who worked in Gaza's hospitals. So I'll just tell you, like, in it would have been July of 2024, and then again in October of 2024, me and a group of other American healthcare workers who worked in Gaza sent the Biden administration an open letter. We sent a similar open letter to Trump in October of last year. So on the Trump letter, if I remember the numbers right, there's 154 signatories. So 154 American healthcare workers who've worked in the Gaza Strip. All of us said we've never seen anything that even remotely approaches militarization of a hospital. And just to be clear, not only that, I'm pretty sure I've never even seen a combatant, like an injured combatant in Gaza's hospitals. It's possible I did. And if I did, I would treat them just like I treat anybody else. But almost everybody that comes to a hospital in Gaza comes with their families. And, you know, you can say whatever you like about Hamas. They're certainly not dragging their wives out to the battlefield. It's just completely silly. So, no, this is just total nonsense.
9: Well, we have to wrap up here in a moment, but I just wanted to touch on one more thing. The film is dedicated to the 1,700 healthcare workers, Palestinian healthcare workers, who have been killed during the conflict. Talk about the Palestinian healthcare workers who've been working under these conditions, separated from their families. There's one particularly poignant interlude in the film where a healthcare worker keeps getting calls from his home about his sick baby daughter. Can you just talk briefly about that?
13: Yeah, he's relaying this story to Mark that happened at the beginning of the genocide when he was at Shifa Hospital. This anesthesiologist was at Shifa Hospital, and he was working. There were big mass casualty events going on, and he couldn't leave his work, and people kept calling him and saying, "Your daughter is sick." And he said, "She'll be fine. She'll be fine. Don't worry." And finally, they call him and they start screaming and they say, "You know, you need to come here." And he came to her, and as he found her, and she was sick to the point that she died, actually, at that point. She was 10 months old. There's no reason this child should have died, but this is what happens when you destroy the medical capacity that's used. Medical care, the most effective medical care that human beings provide to each other, is provided to small children so that they can reach the age of 5. At that point, they become a bit more robust. I mean, they can survive the challenges that the world throws at them. And to pregnant women, those are the two groups that benefit most from medical care. When you destroy a medical system, and just to be clear, it's not that Israel bombed one hospital once, and I know you weren't trying to imply that that's what happened, but like even Nasser itself is a good example. Nasser was laid siege to in February of 2024. Then it was laid siege to again in March of 2024. Then it was bombed on March 23rd, 2025. That's when I was almost killed there. Then it was bombed in May of 2025, if I'm remembering the month correctly. Then it was bombed in a very famous quadruple strike that was actually videotaped and then analyzed by the BBC in August of 2025. That's just one place. You know, this one hospital that was laid siege to twice, then bombed. I mean, it's just completely outrageous. And this is hardly unique to Nasser. This is literally every hospital in Gaza. And not just the hospitals. Most of the clinics have been destroyed. Most of the pharmaceutical warehouses have been destroyed. Most of the veterinary medicine spots have been destroyed. So when you attack a healthcare system like this, you're basically condemning women and children to die. There's no other effect that it could even be expected to have. You know, the same goes with the destruction of Gaza's sewage system. It's the destruction of its educational system, the destruction of the water treatment facilities, the destruction of almost all of the housing in Gaza, the destruction of the entire arable land and food distribution system, the destruction of almost every bakery in Gaza, the destruction of every chicken farm, the destruction of, you know, it just goes on and on and on. Everything that sustains life, especially for an urbanized population, has been destroyed. And that's why the vast majority of international experts consider this to be genocidal.
11: The larger picture here is there have been studies, most recently one out of the UN, that the Israeli Netanyahu regime deliberately targets infants and children with snipers, and they deliberately target children.
9: The film is American Doctor. Hannah, tell us where people can find it.
10: So at the moment, American Doctor is screening at theaters across the country and internationally, what one would presume. You can go to americandoctorfilm.com to find screening, to find a screening with a Q&A. Those are still going on. And if it's not screening near you, you can actually request a screen. There's a form you can fill out to request a screening, which is pretty cool. So that's at AmericanDoctorFilm.com. And it will be available for streaming in the near future. That'll be at WatermelonPictures.com. Watermelon Pictures is the production company that produced American Doctor.
9: We've talked a lot about numbers. These are the pictures. And believe me, it is, well, like Dr. Sidwa said, it is not gory, but it's still horrible. And we should know this.
13: Can I just add one thing? The film, it's mostly, its theatrical run was basically the last month and a half. But this is an independent film, and it's shown in independent theaters, and it's had a very high rate of return for the theaters that have played it. You know, people have filled up the seats, in other words.
11: Before we close, is there anything you want to say to our listeners about what they can do about all this?
13: You know, I mean, being politically active is the only, you know, actually, I think it was Ralph Nader that used to say, if you're not turned on to politics, politics will turn on you. So it's necessary to be involved, not just with electoral politics, but with citizen organization and, you know, people. I think it was in the trailer when I said that we just don't have to accept these things as Americans. We don't. We don't have to accept that our government forces us to subsidize the mass murder of children and the destruction of an entire society. So if you're not happy about that situation, get actively involved. There are plenty of groups. There's the Institute for Middle East Understanding. There's Jewish Voice for Peace. There's Not in Our Name. There's a new policy. There are all sorts of citizens groups that are working on these matters, but they need people, they need money, they need people with expertise, and they need dedicated people who are interested in working on these.
11: And they need citizens back home putting the heat on their two senators and representatives
13: Very
11: and
13: much.
11: Collectively on all 535 members. There's no reason why the Democrats can't have shadow hearings in the House and Senate with great press coverage on these grisly subjects. We've been speaking with Dr. Feroz Sidwa, a surgeon in California who has been to Gaza under the most perilous conditions and who has been a feature in their new film out called American Doctor. Thank you very much, Feroz, and we hope to hear from you again soon as you continue your studies on the collateral effects of the violent genocide on defenseless Palestinians in Gaza.
13: Thanks, everyone. Great to be with you.
9: We've been speaking with Dr. Feroz Sidwa. We will link to his work at RalphNaderRadioHour.com. When we come back, our next guest calls the stock buyback of $150 billion by the most valuable company in the world, NVIDIA, both stock market manipulation and a protection racket. But first, let's check in with our corporate crime reporter, Russell Mokyber.
0: From the National Press Building in Washington, D.C., this is your Corporate Crime Reporter Morning Minute for Friday, October 2, 2026. I'm Russell Mokyber. New York State, one of the largest markets for gambling in the United States, escalated its fight against prediction markets by suing Polymarket's domestic arm, alleging that the Bet on Nearly Everything site was illegally running a gambling operation. That's according to a report in the Wall Street Journal. The state where Polymarket and its chief rival Kalshi are based has aggressively sought to rein in the rapidly growing industry. Attorney General Letitia James has brought lawsuits against competitors with similar claims, and New York City Council Speaker Julie Menin has raised a possible investigation into the company's marketing practices. For the Corporate Crime Reporter, I'm Russell Mokyber.
9: Thank you, Russell. Welcome back to the Ralph Nader Radio Hour. I'm Steve Scrovan, along with Hannah and Ralph. Our next guest calls the latest $150 million stock buyback of NVIDIA both stock market manipulation and a protection racket. Hannah?
10: William Lozonik is Professor Emeritus of Economics at the University of Massachusetts Lowell and co-founder and president of the Academic Industry Research Network, a nonprofit research organization. His recent work includes Predatory Value Extraction, How the Looting of the Business Corporation Became the U.S. Norm and How Sustainable Prosperity Can Be Restored, and Investing in Innovation, Fronting Predatory Value Extraction in the U.S. Corporation. Welcome back to the Ralph Nader Radio Hour, William Lozonik.
1: Well, thank you. It's good to be here.
11: Welcome back, Bill. The news of the day is NVIDIA, the richest corporation in the world, has added $150 billion to buy back its stock. That's the largest single buyback in corporate history. This is added to $80 billion to its buyback program earlier. And you founded the academic critique of buybacks, how they don't create jobs, how they enhance the metrics for executive compensation, and how in so many ways they produce unproductive use of massive amounts of capital, which of course comes from consumer dollars originally. So could you give us your view on this massive buyback by NVIDIA and what that money could have been used for by NVIDIA?
1: Okay, so let me make a number of points here. So first of all, as you said, it's a program which to buy back $150 billion by the end of 2028, but it's in addition to $85 billion that they have already authorized. So that makes $235 billion. And it means that at any point in time, on any day, NVIDIA can go into the open market and ask its broker to buy back shares. The last time I looked, it can do under the SEC quote-unquote regulation, which goes back to 1982, it can do about $8 or $9 billion a day, day after day after day, just buying back its stock, inflating its stock price, basically manipulating its stock price. When it issued this press release a couple days ago about the buyback, one of the things it says that it's returning capital to shareholders. I mean, Jensen Huang, who's the founder and CEO of NVIDIA, knows that's nonsense. The only time they ever raised money from shareholders on the stock market was in their IPO in 1999, January 1999, and that was $40 million. One of his co-founders, Curtis Priam, there were three co-founders, one of them sold all his stock in 2006 for about $30 million. It's estimated that if he had held the stock to the present, it would be worth $70 billion. So if you, those people who originally bought the stock at the IPO had held on to it, you don't need to return anything else to them. They've got plenty and plenty of money for holding on. So this is just a manipulation of the stock market. Now, a couple different reasons why they do it. First of all, they give out lots of stock to their employees. And in 2025, there is about 119 million shares that went out to employees, that is diluting shareholding, but they did about 360 shares repurchase. So it's more than the dilution. But even offsetting the dilution, there's no theory that supports this, because if you're going to give your workers, your employees, the incentive to get the stock price up because they're going to gain when, in this case, their awards vest, then, you know, that should show up for shareholders on the stock market in a higher share price, which they benefit from, the workers benefit as well. So why does NVIDIA then have to go in and offset that dilution? This should have shown up, and in NVIDIA's case, it does show up in higher earnings, massive earnings that they're generating. So that's even that reason is nonsense. The other reason is basically, which is kind of more fundamental, and it's the same reason that Tim Cook, when he was CEO of Apple and now the chairman, did about $900 billion of stock buybacks, is to keep his job. Nelson Huang, although he's the founder of NVIDIA, has 3.58% of the shares and votes, because it's a single class shares. And anytime the hedge funds can come in with their wolf packs and just throw him out. And even though there's no evidence of active threats against them, this has been going on for four decades, that companies prophylactically do these buybacks. It's like it's basically a protection racket. They do the buybacks so they can keep their jobs. Now, when NVIDIA does all these buybacks and it's got massive amount of profits, it can't use, even with all the profit, it was $118 billion in the first three quarters of this year. Last year, it was $120 billion for the whole year just in profits. When they do these buybacks, it raises the bar for everybody else to try to keep their stock price up. So it has an effect on all the other companies out there that have profits or that can even borrow money to do buybacks and try to keep their stock price up. Now, the last thing I'll say is one of the things that they could be doing with their shares, with this money, there's lots of different things. But one of the things is that NVIDIA is just a chip designer. They don't manufacture their own chips. Most of their advanced chips, almost all their advanced chips, are manufactured by TSMC in Taiwan, the world's leading chip fabrication company. The same is true for Apple's chips. Intel, as I think everybody knows, has fallen on hard times. And Matt Hopkins and I wrote several articles on this a few years ago. That's because of all the buybacks they did over the years. Well, they were not actually investing in the capabilities to keep up with MC and Samsung Electronics. In 2021, when Pat Gelsinger came in, he was the first CEO who came into a company that I know of and told the board that he would take the job, but no more buybacks. He was a production guy. He was kicked out, I think, mainly because he had become too much of the face of the Biden administration with the CHIPS Act when Trump got elected. And now there's the Bhutan, but really the same strategy. They're trying to get back on track. And as people probably know, the government or Trump, whatever that the equation there is, bought 10% of Intel just over a year ago. Just after that, NVIDIA put $5 billion into Intel for developing its capabilities to produce chips, and also there was an agreement to co-design chips. $5 billion is not much when you need $100 billion to get back on track in the fabrication sector and to catch up with TSMC. So I would have thought, and the thought that this would have been in NVIDIA's interest to have a second source to TSMC for its chips, that it would have been putting 30, 40, 50, even 100 billion into Intel. And if that's not going to be done by NVIDIA, then the government, not this government, however, should come in there and have an industrial policy to turn things around and get companies like NVIDIA ban the stock buybacks and say, there's a lot of good ways, and I could give many, many more ways in which you can invest in the productive capabilities in the United States.
11: Well, let's clarify this for our listeners, Bill. It's been said by some experienced people that when a company announces a big stock buyback, that's a sign of poor management. And they mean by that that the company hasn't found more productive ways to use that money, shoring up the pension, giving more money to the workers, doing more research and development, all kinds of other productive ways, whereas a stock buyback doesn't create a job. It's just a financial indulgence for the bosses of the company. So what could NVIDIA have done with that money specifically to earn the label of productivity?
1: Well, first of all, in NVIDIA's case right now, despite, I mean, the massive amounts of money that are being spent in AI and where it's making its money, as I said, I think the best concrete investment could be made in getting Intel back on track. Okay, they're putting lots of money. Of course, there's all this circular financing that people have heard about where they're putting the money into Anthropic and OpenAI and companies, which that I'm hesitant to say they should put more money into that because it's a bubble and it's going to burst. Okay. Their employees are getting paid very well because they're getting a lot of money in stock. In a company like that, most of the workers have stock-based pay. So I wouldn't worry too much about them. I would worry about ensuring that they have employment security and stable jobs, not just for the sake of those employees, but because this is the reason why a lot of American companies fall behind, including Intel, in R&D intensive

0: in the market being lent in bonds and stock and buying stock in other companies. That's if it's in this case, because it's so rich, and I'm not saying all the money can even go into productive capabilities, and you should be saving it for the future. But the problem is when they do the buybacks, it's not the executives make more money, but that isn't even the biggest part of the story. The biggest part of the story is the hedge fund activists and the hedge funds and Wall Street investment bankers. All that money is going, the buybacks go to share sellers. And it's the people who realize those gains then are looking to make more money out of money. So if you take the long view on this, going back to when buybacks started coming in the mid-1980s, basically trillions and trillions of dollars have gone to grow the financial sector and put money in the hands of people who just want to make money out of money. And that's the bigger problem in the U.S. economy. It goes into private equity. Private equity is in healthcare. It spreads like a disease throughout the economy. But the buybacks are coming out of the most profitable companies. And those are the companies that we have to tax, not just for the employees, but tax them. They should be certainly paying a lot of higher taxes, windfall taxes, perhaps for social services. For everything else, yeah, I could write a book on what they should do with the money.
1: Well, listen, as you pointed out, until the Reagan administration came on board in 1981, the Securities Exchange Commission banned most stock buybacks as stock manipulation. They made it illegal. Yeah. And, of course, Reagan reversed that. Now, if NVIDIA has this high a margin of profit, like skyrocketing profit margins, why isn't it under traditional antitrust theory considered an illegal monopoly to be broken up? Could you explain that?
0: Well, the thing is that antitrust doesn't deal very well with highly innovative companies. It's mainly because economic theory does not have what I call a theory of innovative enterprises. So most economists, almost all economists, have no idea about why NVIDIA is so successful. NVIDIA is successful. It's not because it's getting high prices because it's product in demand, but basically it was going along, trucking along from 1999 till about 2022 as a game processing unit company, as something that was making gaming chips, making good money, but relatively small. I mean, big by standards of a lot of companies, but small in the semiconductor industry, and that just was in the right place at the right time. So I would say the policy that I would push on this is that when a company is in the right place at the right time, first of all, you ban the buybacks outright and you tax them windfall taxes to support the rest of the economy, which after all has supported them. And that's the other part of it, that Jensen Huang knows perfectly well that his ability to build a company in the United States over that period of time had to do a lot to do with U.S. government policy, U.S. government spending on infrastructure, on knowledge, and it's time to give back. And the ones you don't give back to are the people who never gave you anything, which are the public shareholders.
1: Well, you know, you've written a lot about the financialization of American industry, for example, General Motors. Yeah. By that, listeners, it means that they disinvested in industrial hardware and innovation. And I just came across an article in the New York Times which I thought was a misprint, but you can comment on it. The reporter went to a giant factory in China. It was larger than the Pentagon. It produced electric vehicles, and there was hardly any human beings there. It was automated almost beyond the dreams of science fiction. And then the article said they were so productive that they are putting out an electric car every 76 seconds, Bill. Every 76 seconds.
0: That's right.
1: Is that true? Could that be true?
0: Okay, so I can refer your listeners to two articles that are on the website of the Institute for New Economic Thinking. One is Asian Battery Companies Charging the EV Transition, and it goes through. And one of those companies is BYD, which is the company you're talking about, now the leading EV company, but it's the second leading EV battery company. The leading one is another Chinese company called CATL. And the fact is that because of financialization, the United States does not have a major EV battery producer. And let me tell you that there is a lot of innovation going on in EV batteries. That's what the transition is about. The other article that's on there is about General Motors and its financialization since the 1990s. that the particular focus

0: of that is on how that has several times at GM killed the EV transition. But it's also killed a lot of jobs, and it has prevented General Motors from competing, you know, and maintaining its market share other than producing big gas-guzzling cars that only sell in the United States. So it's lost competitive, including in China, where it used to sell 3 to 4 million cars a year. It's totally, it's down to about 1 million, and most of those are small little cars produced by a partner. GM is basically, they're doing all the buybacks. They did about $30 billion over the last 4 years. Nothing like NVIDIA, but that's a lot. And that's what they're doing with their money. And Mary Barra is doing it as a CEO of GM for the same reason. The hedge funds will come in and kick her out of her job. So it's a protection racket, and it should be stopped.
1: Well, just to interrupt, the New York Times reported that the car-producing capacity of China is so vast that it not only covers the Chinese market, but they could produce cars to fill the entire European and U.S. car market.
0: Absolutely.
1: And that's why they're shipping 5 to 6 million cars overseas at dramatic discounts. Yeah. Undermining Tesla and Volkswagen. The point is, Bill, this is what innovation investment is all about. I visited right after General Motors. I think I was the first Western visitor to the only car company in China. They were producing 15 to 20 cars that looked like 1938 Chevrolets. 15 to 20. This was in the late 70s. And in just from 1979 to now, the automation and productivity of the Chinese car manufacturing industry is racing way ahead of the U.S. and Western Europe. Before we conclude, what do you think is going to happen?
0: Happen to what? we're in a mess. We're in a mess in many ways, obviously. But I think the U.S. is going to continue as long as all this financialization goes on. It's going to lose competitiveness in critical technologies. You're not going to create stable employment for people. The problem of affordability is not just high prices, the fact that people don't have good, stable, well-paying jobs like they used to have. And you're not going to be able to tap these companies, their profits, to support the social services we need. Instead, what we have is private equity going and screwing us on those social services, being in places it shouldn't be at. So those are, you know, that's all that's wrong with the U.S. economy, nothing else.
1: That's all. On that point, I think we have to conclude. We've been speaking to William Lozanek, Professor Emeritus of Economics at University of Massachusetts, and really created the academic critique of stock buybacks, which until he came along was almost never criticized. So thank you very much, Bill, for your analysis and your continued review of the financialization and therefore the weakening of U.S. industry and many industries across the board.
0: Yeah, well, thanks, and thanks for having me on. It's been great talking with you again.
2: 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I want to thank our guests again, Dr. Feroz Sitwa and William Lozanek. 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Stay tuned for some bonus material we call The Wrap-Up, featuring Francesco DeSantis with In Case You Haven't Heard. A transcript of this program will appear on the Ralph Nader Radio Hour Substack site soon after the episode is posted.
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1: 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I'm DJ Lucky, and it's 6 o'clock on Wednesday evening. Stay tuned for 2 hours of jazz and jazz-adjacent tunes. Without further ado, we'll dive right in. 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

0: in the skin. Have to think fast when you're writing on the whim. I'm scared my iron's too sharp for fighting with my king. I'll have a cider but still undecided on the drink. Never bottled it, I'm catching lightning in a gin glass. Every day a target, life is but a gym class. Thin paths are narrowed, slowly march to gallows. Classed as parrot, cause my skin casts a shadow. From the pearl of Africa, but still harbour hate. So if we talk I might swing, I still can't debate. I know I started late, but I still rather wait. They hushed our achievements, but filmed our mistakes. They say it's all relative, I still can't relate. How are you? Can't complain.
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You're listening to WERU Community Radio, broadcasting live from our solar-powered studios out here in East Orland. I'm DJ Lucky. You're listening to The Blue Line. We just started out the hour with a nice variety. We started with something from Micaiah McCraven off his pop-up shop EP. It's called I'm a Fan. And then we heard one from 44th Move and Alpha Mist called Free Hit Outro. A couple of newer tracks there to start. Then we heard Morning Prayer from Pharaoh Sanders. That's a nice one. It got me moving and grooving here in the studio a little bit. After that, we heard Terrace Martin, The Smile Within, from his Conscious Conversations EP. And then we had Gary Bartz and Two Troop with Celestial Blues. Let's see, we're getting into fall here in Maine, and so I think the events start to wind down a little bit, but we still got lots on the community calendar. Just a reminder, you can check that out on the WERU website. Tonight, unfortunately, coinciding with this show, there's always every week a jazz jam down in Castine. So if you aren't listening to this show, go check that out. We've also got, let's see, lots of things coming up. Saturday, October 10th, Food from the Sea Talks with Brooklyn Food Corps. Talking about how the seafood we enjoy gets to our table. That's at the Friend Memorial Public Library in Brooklyn, Maine. Just an example of the many interesting things you can find on the community calendar. All right, I'll stop talking your ear off and get back into the music. We're going to go into... I was just poking around in the new albums here in the studio, and I think we'll play one from Adrian Young. Thanks for listening to The Blue Line.

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This is the Blue Line. We're coming up on the top of the hour here. I'll be with you for another hour until 8 o'clock. But I think we've got time for one more before the break, so I won't talk too much. I'm just going to get back to it. We're going to hear a song from Grant Green off of the album Mellow Madness. The song's called Cease the Bombing. Here we go.

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2: 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You're back with us on The Blue Line. Your normal hosts are myself, DJ Lucky, and DJ Ellie, but DJ Ellie is taking a fiddle class this fall down at Bagadoose Music. So, holding down the fort solo here. It'll be nice to have her back in a few weeks. Well, I'm doing some shout-outs. Shout-out to Mama Ellie, DJ Ellie's mom, was out visiting us for a few weeks, had a lovely time together, and she's on the road back home, so wishing good travels to her. If you're out there traveling, you can stay tuned to WERU for all sorts of good music. Second Wind with DJ Rico coming up later tonight at 8 o'clock. Also at 10 o'clock on Wednesday evenings, a new indie and alternative show called Welcome to the Outside. And don't forget our other jazz shows, Monday, Tuesday, and Thursday at 6 to 8 p.m. We've got jazz on WERU. For the second hour of this show, I'm going to get started with a group I've been really enjoying recently called New Jazz Underground. Learn a little more about these guys. They're some pretty young Juilliard or former Juilliard students who got together in 2020 in New York City playing music in parks and sidewalks and just busking, I guess. But they've got a great sound. Hope you enjoyed the first half of the show, and I hope you enjoy this half. Thanks for listening.

Come and get red lights. We need some red lights. Lighter, man. I know you're here somewhere. You said to me before, here we go. Keep marching. This next track, we're going to be releasing soon. It's a little dedication to the ladies. Yeah? Make some noise for Charlie Stacey on the keys, people.

0: 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Smoke time.
1: Sorry for that minor technical difficulty there. I've been letting the music run, but might as well take a quick break. We're at just about 10 minutes to 8 o'clock here on Wednesday evening. Got Second Wind getting ready to go in the background here. I've enjoyed playing the show for you this evening. We're going to wrap it up with just a couple more tracks.

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This is Second Wind. I'll be your host for the next 2 hours of eclectic music centered around New Orleans. Phone number here in the studio is 469-0500. If you want to give us a call, I wouldn't mind talking to somebody. We got some horns tonight. We've got some of the Latin side of things. Got some Neville Brothers. And we got some blues. Looking at the weather tonight, mostly cloudy, lows around 51, south winds 8 to 11. Bit chilly last night, dipped around 37 at my house. A friend of mine up in Marieville said it was 31 there. Tomorrow's looking like showers in the morning, cloudy, becoming mostly sunny, high near 65, winds south from 10 to 15 miles an hour, gusts to 26. Thursday's night is mostly clear, lows around 44. And Friday's looking like sunny and high near 61. Saturday, sunny, high near 60. All right, we'll get going in a second. Thanks for listening to Community Radio.